bites of a broken city, you long for a more natural way of existing. And they wrote this one in the early hours of a new year, in the darkest time of winter, as a call toward that other life. Here's Status Non-Status with January 3rd on Reclaimed.

0: Good morning. I'm Saroja Coelho. Thanks for joining us here on CBC Radio 1. Coming up next from the BBC, this is The Interview.
1: Hello, I'm the BBC presenter James Copnell, and this is The Interview from the BBC World Service, the best conversations coming out of the BBC. People shaping our world from all over the world.
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5: Being born in America, feeling American, having people treat me like I'm not.
6: We're more popular than populism.
1: For this episode, I speak to Aisha Musa, one of the civilian figures who helped lead Sudan after the overthrow of Omar al-Bashir in 2019. After popular protests led to his fall, Sudan's presidency was replaced by a sovereign council made up of military and civilian representatives. Aisha Musa was one of only two women appointed to the body, an unprecedented position of influence for a woman in Sudan. But hopes of democratic change collapsed, first with a coup, and then in April 2023, when a vicious power struggle between Sudan's army and the paramilitary Rapid Support Forces plunged the country into civil war. The conflict has led to famine, accusations of genocide, and the deaths of more than 150,000 people. Aisha Musa once worked alongside the generals now leading that war.
7: I feel numb. Actually, still, it feels unreal to me, having been in Sudan all my life. It looks like a nightmare because although Sudan during the last 3 decades has not been in its best, yeah, we have been through quite a lot of difficulties and insecurities, but I've never imagined that it will turn into a war field, kind of, even a year, but it went on and it kept escalating. Now, it has been moving during these 3 years, but when it started as a war for us in Khartoum, we saw that it is definitely going to stop. It is not going to go that far, but it didn't stop. It went on and on, and we were faced with the fact that even our homes are no longer habitable, and people started exiting. And even at that stage, I was still feeling not safe, but I felt that at my age, where would I go? And I didn't have any alternative but that home, that house that I had spent all my life trying to build after I lost my husband. And to leave it was something I've never thought about. But I had to. And it is a long story how we left the house. At first, I started housing people and trying to convince them and collecting water for those who needed it and bringing things for people. And then I used up all that I have. And I still feel, far as I am, I feel so insecure. I left behind a library that as a family, we spent all our life trying to build it. And I built the best I could to house the about 7,000 books that we collected. And now one of my sons went back to have a look since we left. He went on the last month, and he said he found a good number, but it was all piled and the shelves broken, and it was all piled. Apparently, they were looking for something. I don't know what for. The house is looted. Everything has been taken away. He said you wouldn't even find a spoon for your best cup of tea if you can manage to have a cup of tea.
1: I feel
7: devastated. I feel, this feeling of loss. I do not feel the loss of material things, but the loss of my life and all my papers, everything, our pictures, everything. And most of the things that belonged to my father were in that house. My mother gave them to me before she died.
1: And that story of loss of your possessions, of your home, is one replicated for millions of Sudanese, is it not? Almost everybody's been affected by this war.
7: Yes, everybody. And this is actually, this is the condolence that made it survive. And no matter how much you lost, there's someone who has lost more, and maybe you will have the means to build some sort of life after that. But some people do not have means to, they do not have places to go back to. Some houses are totally ruined. Our house is not destroyed. And the walls are there. The rooms are there. Mm. But everything, kitchen, bathrooms, everything is taken. Even the trees, you know, they cut the trees. You have lemon trees and palm trees and everything. They are all cut from, I don't know why. Why this happened? This makes you think, why did this war take place? Is it really a fight between two people?
8: Well,
7: two groups?
8: Look, I wanted to ask you about that because you were on the Sovereign Council, the body that replaced President Omar al-Bashir as a civilian. You had to deal with those two men, the generals you were talking about, Abdel Fattah al-Burhan from the Sudanese Armed Forces and Mohamed Hamdan Dagalo, known as Hemeti, from the RSF, the Rapid Support Forces. Did you suspect at the time that they might take your country to the devastating war we see now?
7: Never. I did suspect that something is going to happen, but it never reached this. I did not see this. I don't know even what to call it. And I did not see that in them. I did not see that they could be that blasphemous, that they could damage their country to this extent. So this is why I'm saying whether it is a war between two men or two groups, even that they represent, or something deeper than that and more than that. I knew them as colleagues sitting around the table. We laughed with each other. We ate together. We traveled on the same planes. We attended the same meetings. We discussed and we shouted at each other. And they were very respectful to me. They respected me as one of the eldest people in the group and the second. We were two women, the first two women in such a post in Sudan. And I felt highly respected. I felt like I was actually the chairman of that. And Burhan does say sometimes, if Asha doesn't speak, the meeting is not finished. She has to say something. I was never afraid of them as a threat to life to the lives of people.
8: What I was wondering then is, you talk of, is it just these two generals, the forces they represent, or something broader? By that, do you mean, is it something within Sudanese society, or are you making a reference to external countries, other countries, foreign countries, supporting both sides?
7: I think that the Sudanese community environment is a source of encouraging this kind of thing to happen. But the real thing is that, as I said in my resignation note, that there's something, some strong hand behind the whole thing that's happening. When I said that, I did not go as far as other countries. I was just thinking of al-Bashir and the Muslim brothers whom were suspected by everybody that they were behind everything and this thing, or the rulers of the past.

0: ones that we did not have any means of having them at that time before this war. And things are renewing, the new things are coming, and up-to-date things, equipment of war, things that I don't even know their names, are coming to the scene.
1: And that massively complicates the search for a solution for peace, does it not? Because you don't just have to deal with Sudanese armed groups, you have to deal with foreign backers as well.
0: Exactly. This is why I was one of the people who thought that we should never turn away a helping hand. If any country suggests that they want to help or they want to interfere or something, we listen to them and we go to them. But then now it is obvious that it is a war that is meant to break us to pieces, and that the only solution will be that we use our own hands and our own authorities, if we have any left, and our own abilities and what we have known already to fight back and to stop this war and to govern this country. I think that it is something that has got to be done by the same hands, if they are the same hands that killed, actually. These hands have killed. Someone used them, our hands, Sudanese people. I mean, the people who attacked me in my house are young Sudanese men whom I would call my son. I would say, this is my son. They broke into my house and I was sitting right there in front of them. I could have opened the door if they knocked. Before I could walk, take my stick and walk to the door, they broke into the house. And when I said why, they said we thought that there are soldiers here because we have been attacked by them and we are looking for anyone in the military forces. Because before them, another group also came to the house and they hit their way, broke into the house. I was also sitting. I always, after saying the Fajr prayer, I sit outside. I have a small bed and I sit outside next to the doorway to the street. It was a small street. It is a small street outside the house. So they knocked, and before I could get up, they also used the butt of their guns and they opened the door and walked in. They said they just want a drink of water and their shoes need change. They want some shoes. My son came downstairs and I asked him, he was furious. I said, no, bring them some shoes if you have. He brought them a pair of shoes. So one of them actually sat next to me and he was speaking to me and I was trying to convince him, like I'm speaking to you now. Why are you doing this? Why don't you take to talk, speak to us and say what you want, really? Why do you break into other people's houses and why do you do this and that?
1: Is there any way that the civilians, the young protesters, the voices of experience like you will be able to convince the military men to lay down their weapons, to take Sudan back to a more peaceful future?
0: These young men that I have seen a sample of them three times in my own house and spoke to them are just tools. They are machines. They are used. They are filled up with something and they are used.
1: You're listening to the interview from the BBC World Service with me, James Copnell. I've interviewed Aisha Moussa before, including in the Sudanese capital Khartoum when she was a member of the Sovereign Council. As always, her humanity shone through. She asked after my mother, who'd been unwell, and shared stories of her family, which has been forced into exile in several parts of the world. Aisha herself is in Riyadh. I was struck by how profoundly she has been affected by the war in Sudan, both personally and because of how it has weighed so heavily on her fellow citizens. Okay, let's return to my conversation with Aisha Moussa. And Aisha, you are living in exile now. I wonder your thoughts on the way people around the world are reacting to this wave of Sudanese people who have been forced from their homes. I know you wanted to talk, for example, about young Sudanese students in the UK and the difficulties they are having in getting visas.
0: Over the years, they have these strong ties with the British government. We call it Great Britain all the time. And regardless of what we think of the time,

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1: The interim leader, Mohamed Yunus, just landed an hour ago, a little over an hour ago in Bangladesh. So tell us about him.
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2: This is CBC News for Newfoundland and Labrador. I'm Catherine Crummy. Good morning.
8: The place where we lost our daughter, our sister, Beatrice. Let us ask the Heavenly Father to grant everlasting life to her.
2: A group of mourners stop in front of a shed in Cheshire on Thursday evening. It's the place where Patrice Pinachue's family say she met a violent end. 29-year-old John Joseph Nuna is facing a second-degree murder charge in connection with her death. Pinachue and Nuna were in a relationship. Dozens of people walked through Cheshire last night to pay tribute to Pinachue, including her sister, Monique Astor. She says their family is devastated.
9: It kind of feels like a big chunk of ourselves is gone. And we're angry.
2: Astor is calling for more help and resources in the community. Meanwhile, Minister Leela Evans is on her way to Cheshire today. She says she's flying there to support the community at this time. Evans is the Minister of Labrador Affairs, Women and Gender Equality, Health and Mental Health. Evans says Innu have been calling for help in the community before this latest incident.
10: The Innu has been calling for help with policing, with drugs, with alcohol abuse. There's been so many things that they've been calling for supports, and we've been working with them. But right now, I'd like to go up at Chief Hart's request and just work with the Innu on making sure that we can properly support them. It's about supporting them.
2: Evan says she wants to make sure that resources will be available for the community. Well, Newfoundland and Labrador water bomber and air ambulance pilots have been notified that their chief pilot has submitted his resignation, effective today. That's according to a letter sent to MHAs. A letter pilots sent to MHAs and obtained by CBC News. In the letter, the pilots say they are concerned about the situation. In question period yesterday, Harbor Grace, Port of Grave MHA Pam Parsons says that without a chief pilot, these services may no longer legally operate in this province after June 29th under federal aviation regulations. She asked Transportation Minister Barry Petten about his plans for air ambulance and the upcoming wildfire season. Petten says government is advertising for a replacement for the chief pilot.
11: We can't help if someone retires and moves on. Good for them. We wish them well. We know the issue. We're aware of the issue. We're dealing with Transport Canada in the interim to deal with this. We're fully abreast. It's not new to us. We're hoping to have a replacement in place soon. But in the interim, Transport Canada has been notified, and we're working with the appropriate officials, and we will be ready for this coming season. Thank you very much.
2: Parsons questioned why government didn't let the public know this was happening.
12: This is urgent, Minister. So I advise you to take
13: it seriously. I would ask you to address the chair.
12: What is the government's backup plan, Speaker? Because this is urgent.
2: Petten responded, saying government could not have acted on this situation any faster than they already have. He says the same day the resignation was received, it was acted on. And the FFAW is responding to Labrador fishermen who are feeling let down by the union. St. Louis harvester Chad Sturgnell told CBC this week about a petition circulating among fishermen in Labrador to decertify from the fisheries union. This as harvesters in Labrador push for access to northern cod. Sturgnell says they do not feel that the union supports them. FFAW President Dwan Street says it's the union's job to support all members equally, not favoring one group over another.
14: It was terrifying. It was absolutely terrifying. I didn't like hearing that news at all. I mean, I think it's really cool because it is part of Newfoundland's history and stuff, but it was a little bit too close to home for me.
2: Forgive me, that was the wrong clip. Here is the correct clip.
15: We all had to work together. And I think this division and the animosity, it's really, really doesn't help anybody. And if we're only going to continue to draw lines and draw a division, then that's problematic, because at the end of the day, it's not our coastal communities that win in a situation like that.
2: As for the petition to decertify the union, Street says whether or not that's possible would be a question for the Labor Board. Into Stephenville now, where residents are breathing a sigh of relief this morning. A potential explosive was found on a nearby beach this week, and yesterday residents were told a plan for a possible evacuation. The explosive was believed to be a Second World War-era shell. Last night, military experts determined the shell was stable, and it will now be disposed of. Officials say there is no risk to public safety, and an evacuation will not be required. That's your news for this hour. I'm Catherine Crummie.

Good morning. You are listening to Newfoundland Morning on CBC Radio 1. I'm Bernice Hillier. Coming up on the show today, we'll get some advice on wills and estates. There's going to be a session coming up in Cornerbrook today from the Public Legal Information Association of Newfoundland and Labrador. But good advice from them for all of us coming up after 7 o'clock here on Newfoundland Morning. As well, we'll take you to Stephenville, where no threat to public safety. That was the final outcome yesterday after Canadian Armed Forces officials were able to take a look at that historic munition that had been found on a beach in St. George's. We're going to be hearing from the mayor of Stephenville coming up this morning. As well on the show, early childhood educators in the province are celebrating this week. It is Early Childhood Education Week, and we're going to talk about raising awareness about the work that they actually do. Two early childhood educators will be in our studio here in Cornerbrook right after 7:30 this morning. As well, it's a walk in the park. No, it's really actually a walk in the park that we're going to be talking about after 8 o'clock. We'll hear about an easy, no pressure, no cost chance to get active. As well, we've been talking a lot this week about gender-based violence after the province made a pronouncement that it is an epidemic in this province. We're going to hear from the Aboriginal Women's Network coming up between 8 and 8:30. Odell Pike, president of the Aboriginal Women's Network, will be joining me as well coming up on the show at that time. So 20 minutes after 8, tune in for that interview. Our Screen Time columnist will pay us a visit, as she always does, on a Friday morning. So we'll have that for you in the last half hour of our show. Well, let's take a look at today's forecast. And of course, in the next half hour, we'll be hearing from a meteorologist at the Gander Weather Office of Environment Canada, who will provide, no doubt, some information to get us through our weekend as well. Across central Newfoundland today, it will be cloudy with periods of drizzle until about noon, and then a chance of drizzle for some areas of the central region after that. Fog patches along with that cloud and drizzle, a high temperature of plus 5 right across the central region today and on the northeast coast. For western Newfoundland and for the northern peninsula as well today, cloudy skies with showers in the southwest. So showers in Burgio, Ramia, periods of rain, we are told, in Portabasque this morning. And in the north, periods of drizzle on the eastern side of the northern peninsula, but mainly a cloudy day for the western region with highs between 5 and 9 degrees. That is a look at your weather forecast.

0: and I have not forgotten you. Red Beta Lance Eclair, I hadn't pulled up your forecast, but today it's looking like a cloudy day for you as well, with a chance of drizzle once you get north of Red Bay, according to this forecast, a high of 6 degrees today for that area of the Labrador Straits. Now, in terms of ferry services, Marine Atlantic ferries were canceled last night, and they're going to be canceled again this morning. So that's the word from Marine Atlantic. We'll have the updates on all of the other ferries for the next half hour. There's some road work happening, well, in many parts of our listening area, in many communities and on the highways in our province as well. Culvert installations happening between the Pasadena area and Steady Brook right through, really, they're saying until the end of July. So over the next 8 weeks or so, we'll be dealing with this, with slowdowns as a result of lanes of the Trans-Canada Highway, both eastbound and westbound, being closed for periods of time. So expect some delays. Take your time. Allow some extra time to get where you're going. There's some paving happening on the Great Northern Peninsula in the area of Three Mile Rock. That work is going ahead now until about the end of June. So you may encounter some delays there. Again, they're saying it should be under 15 minutes in terms of the delay that you'll be dealing with in the area of Three Mile Rock. I think I said Three Rock Cove. 3 Mile Rock on the Great Northern Peninsula. NL Hydro is doing some work on Goodyear's Dam in the Grand Falls-Windsor area. And as a result of that, ATV and pedestrian access along the Mill Access Road is not affected, but there are speed limits that have been reduced in that area. So 20 kilometers per hour is as fast as you should be driving in that area, as there's some work underway there at Goodyear's Dam Access Road. And in Clarenville all this week, they've been looking at or doing some work on Shoal Harbor Drive, some paving happening between Kosh Place and Manitoba Drive. So that's happening between 7 in the morning and 6 in the evening all this week. Let us know if you've got some information about travel that could be helpful to other folks. It would be great to hear from you. Let us know what you're seeing out there, if it's wildlife sightings or road construction slowdowns. Let us know if you can safely pull over, or when you get to your destination, let us know what you're seeing. The number to reach us is 709-637-1188. And you can also get in touch with us by email, newfoundlandmorning@cbc.ca. With 48 nations participating, the upcoming FIFA World Cup next month will be the biggest we've ever seen. And as usual, it comes with some big geopolitical concerns. Scott Regier is with CBC Sports. He spoke with Newfoundland Morning producer Hillary Johnson.
1: Before we get into specifics, what makes this tournament so ripe for geopolitical tension?
2: Well, it's sheer size and scope, Hillary. Soccer is the planet's only truly global sport, and the World Cup is its showcase event. FIFA projects around 6 billion people are going to tune in for this summer's tournament across all platforms. The World Cup final alone could exceed 1.5 billion viewers, which would make it the most watched live event in history. With that kind of reach, nations have a unique opportunity to project prestige, bolster their global standing, and secure diplomatic influence. Take the last World Cup in Qatar, for example. The hosts came under intense global scrutiny around their record on LGBTQ+ issues, human rights, as well as their treatment of migrant workers. A report by The Guardian at the time revealed more than 6,000 laborers brought in from India, Pakistan, and other countries to build stadiums in the intense desert heat died in the process. Qatari officials have disputed the claims, but after the World Cup was done, the country overhauled its migrant labor laws, providing better care and compensation for workers. So that's just one example of how the intense geopolitical scrutiny that surrounds World Cups can exact change.
1: And so what are the major geopolitical issues at play for this summer's tournament?
2: Well, the ones tied to U.S. foreign policy, for sure. Under an American travel ban, Hillary, citizens of 4 qualified nations are going to be significantly restricted. That includes Haiti. Now, last fall, the country earned a spot in the World Cup for the first time in 52 years. And now it finds itself on the U.S. government's travel ban list, which means Although players, team staff, and other immediate relatives can attend the tournament, visiting fans can't. Even Haitians living inside the U.S. are nervous. Fritznel Oktov is a Haitian journalist based in Florida, and he says when Haiti qualified for the World Cup, Haitians wanted to go out and celebrate.
3: But they couldn't do that. Many were afraid to get out. They say, you know what? I don't know. Even though I have a green card, but I don't want to go out there because even U.S. citizens get caught by ICE and get deported.
2: So with matches scheduled for Boston, Philadelphia, and Atlanta, don't expect throngs of Haitian supporters to attend them. It's a shame, Hillary, for a country that, since a 2010 earthquake, has suffered famine and widespread instability, including criminal gangs taking over its national soccer stadium. As for the other nations whose supporters will be persona non grata in the U.S., that will be the case for those from Senegal, Ivory Coast, and Iran as well.
1: And what about Iran? What can you tell us about their involvement in the tournament?
2: Well, since the U.S. and Israel began bombing the country in late February, Hillary, Iran's participation at this World Cup has been in question. Donald Trump has said it's not a good idea. Iran's sports minister says it's not for Trump to decide, and FIFA has been busy trying to work out some sort of solution. I spoke to Shireen Ahmed, a senior contributor with CBC Sports, about Iran's unique predicament.
4: Essentially, you have a qualified team that is scheduled to play in the country that is actively bombing them. And that is not something I can recall happening in World Cup history. Now, the reality is it took a long time. It took a quadrennial for them to get there, to achieve this. The qualifiers start years ago. You know, rankings are affected. We've seen so much type of collusion between the U.S. and FIFA and Gianni Infantino giving Donald Trump this FIFA Peace Prize. So most of us are shaking our heads, not understanding. So the winner of the first FIFA Peace Prize is the one that's warmongering. So it's very unclear. It's just incredibly unfortunate.
2: Unfortunate, Hillary. And if you're a member of the Iranian team, very inconvenient. Washington is refusing to let them stay overnight in the U.S., which means they're going to train and sleep in Mexico and then commute to their scheduled matches in Los Angeles and Seattle. Who's to say there won't be last-minute visa denials to the players, especially if they have ties to the Islamic Revolutionary Guard Corps? Star forward Mehdi Taremi is among several who do have ties to that corps, a result of them fulfilling Iran's mandatory military service. So stay tuned. Right now, the Iranians are poised to play at this World Cup, but with 3 weeks to go till kickoff, things could still change.
1: And this isn't the first time politics has threatened attendance at the tournament, is it?
2: No, far from it. The withdrawal of already qualified nations, Hillary, has a history almost as long as the tournament itself. In 1938, for example, South American nations pulled out of the World Cup in France after FIFA awarded hosting rights to Europe, which broke its informal promise of continental rotation. Meanwhile, at the 1966 tourney in England, there were no African countries involved. They withdrew, saying it was demeaning that FIFA awarded just one qualifying spot to them, Asia, and Oceania combined. Quite a difference from this summer's World Cup, where they're going to claim around 20 spots between them. But the withdrawal surrounded by the most intrigue, well, that's probably the so-called barefoot boycott. India, whose players did not wear shoes, qualified, but then pulled out of the 1950 World Cup in Brazil. It was widely accepted for years that it was because FIFA had a ban on playing barefoot. But historians have since dispelled that. It turns out India's withdrawal was because of high travel costs and a preference to play at the 1952 Olympics, which was a much more prestigious soccer tournament at that time. India hasn't qualified for a World Cup since then. So to this day, Hillary, with or without footwear, the world's most populous nation, still hasn't competed on the biggest stage in the world's most popular sport.
0: That is Scott Regehr. He is a producer with CBC Sports. He was speaking with CBC producer Hillary Johnson here in Corner Brook. Now, Scott Regehr's radio special, See the Rise, Canada's World Cup, is available right now on the CBC Listen app. A couple of bits of information about travel that I didn't have a few moments ago. It looks like the Astron W had an emergency crossing yesterday evening, overnight, it sounds like. So the Astron W will not be starting its daily service on the Fogo Island, Change Islands ferry run until 2:30 this afternoon, 2:30 departure out of Fogo Island. And the Kayak W is in service, but Marine Atlantic, or Labrador Marine, I should say, is warning that delays or cancellations may be possible because of high winds on the Strait of Belle Isle today. Well, what is your favorite story song? Let us know what it is and why you like it so much, and we'll play your song and we'll put your name in the draw for one of two CBC mugs that we have to give away. You can call our talkback line, as many have done, 1-800-777-0990, or send an email to newfoundlandmorning@cbc.ca. Brian McHugh, good morning. I know you've got an email all set to go for us.
5: Bernice, I love this email. In fact, for a couple of reasons. You were talking earlier this week about the fact that many of the story songs that people have requested are older songs. They've been around for 10, 20, or 30 years. So I think your reflection out loud was, I wonder, are there any story songs that are more of the modern age? Well, this email, ticked a couple of really good boxes with us. Number one, we love William Prince, the Indigenous singer from Manitoba. And in fact, Bernice, Lori Dealey, who requested another song earlier this week, took you up on your reflection about newer songs. And this is what Lori wrote to us. I was listening to your show this morning and you asked for more recent song stories, and I thought of The Carney by William Prince. That's C-A-R-N-Y. No E in that name, which is, you know, a fairly common name in Canada these days. And Lori says that song would qualify. I've looked it up, and a bit of the background released to the song. This is one that William wrote for a friend of his who worked for a carnival. The carnival worker, I guess, really have the rides and the attractions and the games and that sort of thing. And this friend of William's worked in Manitoba, in William Prince's home province. So thank you, Lori Dealey. We're going to keep your name in the draw. It's one chance per listener. And, you know, we're happy to have multiple songs here, but everybody gets a chance to be put into the draw. And a nice prize as well, Bernice.
0: Yeah, absolutely. We've got those CBC mugs to give away, and we'll draw for those after today's show, and we'll announce the winners on Monday.
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the world in the zipper zip, and he had both hands in it from sunup until they tore down. And most these folks ain't like most these folks.

barbed wire covers the arms of this kid named Kyle, who swears Joe stole his will. Fairground littered with happy families, painted faces and cotton candy, the kind of life that would be just dandy, then we'll run the ride. Guess that's just carny life. Cause most of these folks ain't like most of these folks.

0: That is indeed a wonderful story song. Thanks very much to Lori Dealey for suggesting it. That's The Kearney by William Prince. We have the Business Digest for you now with Megan Reed.
1: Good morning. Canada's big six banks, we're talking BMO, TD, CIBC, RBC, National Bank, and Scotiabank, made a ton of money in the second quarter, beating analysts' expectations with all but the CIBC raising dividends. Said bank stocks are up 16% on the year, doubling what we're seeing from the S&P/TSX's 8% climb. This in a year where they're all dealing with geopolitical uncertainty like the war in Iran, the mortgage cliff, Trump tariffs, and the looming Kuzma talks. So why did most of the big six sell off in the last session despite raking it in? Barry Schwartz is the president and chief investment officer at Baskin Wealth Management.
2: This is probably just a pause that refreshes. The question that everybody has now, of course, is A, are we at peak earnings for banks? Is this the best it's going to get? And what happens to the macro going forward? And B, do the banks deserve to trade at a higher valuation than they have in the past? No question, banks are trading at higher valuations than historically speaking. But hello, we're in a pretty good stock market, a bull market, decent enough economy, and we've seen a lot of banks lower their provision for loan losses.
1: So pretty much a Goldilocks scenario for the banks. As for the rest of the year, Schwartz says Canadian banks are expected to report double-digit earnings for both 2026 and 2027. Well, some good news for people looking for a place to rent. Prices are down and vacancies are on the way up across the country, meaning finding a place is a lot easier than it has been in the last few years. But it gets even better. A new report from Rentals.ca shows that 1 in 5 landlords are now offering incentives to sweeten the deal. Giacomo Lattice is with Rentals.ca.
3: That's typically the first thing they attempt before they bring down the prices, but we've kind of moved past that where now it's both. So what we're seeing right now is rental incentives are increasing. We saw in Q1 of 2026, 66% of projects have offering some sort of incentives in the GTHA, and they include a variety of things such as cash movement bonuses, 3 months of rent. And in fact, it's moved on from just 1 month free rent, where we're now seeing 47% of projects in the GTHA offering 2 months of free rent.
1: Lattice has even seen an increase in properties offering 3 months of free rent. His advice, ask about incentives before signing on the dotted line. And finally,

people are doing a lot more than whispering Drake's name. The Toronto rapper is breaking Billboard records left and right with the release of his three latest albums, Iceman, Habibti, and Maid of Honor. Drizzy surpassed Justin Bieber and Taylor Swift for the most ever number one hits on the Canadian Hot 100 with his song about a woman named Janice who talks too much, while beating both Swift and Celine Dion for the most number ones ever on the Canadian album charts with the release of Iceman. And if this isn't enough, it all happened in the same week Drizzy broke Michael Jackson's record for the most number ones in the U.S. For CBC Radio, I'm Megan Reed.

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4: This is World Report. Good morning, I'm John Northcott. We begin with developing news from the Middle East. U.S. officials are signaling a deal with Iran is close. Yet so far, no green light from the man in the Oval Office. An Iran semi-official Tasman news agency reports a deal has been neither finalized nor confirmed. The CBC's Willie Lowry is in Jerusalem. So, Willie, what's the latest on the talk of a deal?
5: John, it appears that a deal is close. U.S. sources confirmed yesterday that an agreement had been reached that would extend this fragile ceasefire for another 60 days, but President Donald Trump wanted a little more time to ruminate on it before signing it. Speaking at Joint Base Andrews, Vice President J.D. Vance seemed to push back on that notion.
6: We've already decimated their conventional military, and we're in a position where we could substantially set back their nuclear program, not just during the term of this president, but over the long term. That's a very, very good thing for the American people. So we're not there yet, but we're very close, and we're going to keep on working at it.
5: The broad contours of the deal center around the conflict ending and the Strait of Hormuz reopening. The two countries would then keep working over the coming months on the fate of Iran's enriched uranium and the country's nuclear program.
4: So, Willie, how is Israel responding to the possibility that a deal could be close?
5: A big question in all of these negotiations is whether it will include Lebanon or not. The Israeli military in recent days has significantly ramped up its operations there. Prime Minister Benjamin Netanyahu ordered the IDF to intensify its campaign in southern Lebanon. Israeli troops have crossed over the Litani River that cuts across much of southern Lebanon. And on Thursday, the Israeli military hit a Beirut suburb for the first time in several weeks. Israel has also intensified its operations in Gaza. Netanyahu ordered the military to take control of 70% of the territory. John, that's significantly more than was agreed upon in last October's ceasefire deal.
4: The CBC's Willie Lowry in Jerusalem. Thanks, Willie.
5: My pleasure.
4: At least two people are injured after a Russian drone struck an apartment building in Romania overnight. The drone hit a 10-story residential block in the city of Galați, which sits right near Romania's borders with Ukraine and Moldova. Romania's defense ministry says Russian drones have breached its airspace 47 times during the war in Ukraine. But this is the first time a drone has actually hit a densely populated area and caused injuries. American Stephen Evelyn lives in the city and calls the strike a deliberate provocation.
7: I don't believe this was an accident. This has happened too many times for the Russians to be doing this by accident. Either that or they're highly incompetent at waging war. But NATO needs to do something about this.
4: Romania says there was no real opportunity to shoot down the drone. A court in Nairobi is temporarily suspending a controversial U.S. plan to set up an Ebola quarantine facility in Kenya. The High Court ruled this morning that a legal challenge against the project must be heard first. The Trump administration wants to isolate exposed Americans in a third country rather than bringing them home if they develop symptoms. Meanwhile, health workers in the Democratic Republic of Congo are facing massive challenges as they fight to contain the spreading virus. Chris Hope-Chenringer has more from Kinshasa.
8: The sound of ambulance sirens carrying Ebola victims has become very familiar in Ituri province in the northeast of the Democratic Republic of Congo. Health workers have stepped up efforts to contain the outbreak, but they face challenges like insecurity and community mistrust. Mugisa Kisembo is one of the skeptical locals.
9: Ebola haiko. Kwa sababu gani mimi nasema Ebola haiko?
10: I don't believe Ebola exists because we have seen people going to the hospital with ailments like a headache or fever, only to end up dying there. The doctors later declared that they died of Ebola. To me, that suggests that every illness is now being labeled as Ebola.
8: DRC Minister of Communication Patrick Muyaya is urging the public to avoid believing rumors about the disease.
11: We are going to make sure we give the right information on national television on a daily basis, but we are also calling upon journalists, communicators, and social media influencers to relay information about the Ebola outbreak.
8: Relatives of an Ebola victim recently attacked a health facility in Ituri after being denied access to the body. Authorities say medical professionals must bury Ebola victims because the bodies are highly infectious. Another point of frustration in an already skeptical community. Chris Ochamringa for CBC News, Kinshasa.
4: Former U.S. Attorney General Pam Bondi is scheduled to appear before a congressional committee in a few hours. Unlike her last appearance in February, when she was still the nation's top prosecutor, there will be no cameras allowed inside the room, but survivors of sex offender Jeffrey Epstein plan to be on Capitol Hill just the same to push for answers. CBC's Katie Nicholson has more from Washington.
12: So we're hoping to get a lot of information from Bondi if she's willing to speak.
13: Charlene Rochard won't be allowed in the hearing room, but the Canadian Epstein survivor will be waiting for answers outside.
12: We're just basically asking for truth, accountability, and some meaningful action, clear answers, and some transparency about the redaction process.
13: U.S. President Donald Trump dismissed Pam Bondi from her role as Attorney General in April. Bondi had been subpoenaed to appear under oath before the House Oversight Committee. But justice officials argued that was moot because she was no longer in the job. Instead, Bondi is appearing before the committee behind closed doors for a transcribed interview.
14: Attorney General Bondi.
15: No, can I finish my answer?
13: At Bondi's last congressional hearing in February, a Democratic representative asked her to turn around and apologize to the Epstein survivors behind her. Bondi refused.
16: Mr. Chairman, the gentlelady's reclaimed
15: her time. I'm not going to get in the gutter for her theatrics.
12: It felt like I was a little kid again, just asking for somebody to acknowledge me.
13: This morning, Rochard and other survivors will have dozens of volumes of the Epstein files with them on Capitol Hill, with potential investigative leads marked inside.
12: We are there for, I guess, a reminder of what actually needs to be done.
13: But they aren't guaranteed any answers, and the former attorney general won't be under oath. Katie Nicholson, CBC News, Washington.
4: The Saskatchewan legislature is undergoing some long overdue renovations. Right now, male politicians have a private washroom with multiple stalls and urinals, but female MLAs have to share just one single stall. The CBC's Colleen Silverthorne has the story.
17: It's 2026. It's been a long time. We've had a female member. The first one was, in 1919.
18: Iris Lang has worked at Saskatchewan's legislative building for 41 years. As clerk of the assembly, she's watched the number of women elected as MLAs grow, but their bathroom space has stayed the same. One stall for everyone to share.
17: There has been a need, and now there's more and more women, and it's just equitable.
18: Long overdue, a new bathroom is nearly complete for female MLAs, with multiple stalls and a family change room. It's retaining the legislature's charm, complete with an oak fireplace and soaring windows. NDP MLA Kim Breckner says it's about time. She has a five-month-old who she brought to work this week, since MLAs don't get maternity leave, and she's not alone.
19: There's a lot of instances where we're going to have to bring our babies, and to see that kind of level of we want you here, we're going to make these facilities available to you. It makes this a whole lot easier.
18: As for Lang, the new bathroom is in her old office. She pushed to get the project done and helped get the money, $200,000, approved. Lang plans to retire in 2 years and says it'll be a great legacy to leave behind. Colleen Silverthorne, CBC News, Regina.
20: P-H-I-L-E-P-I-T-T-A, Philippita.
21: That is correct.
20: Thank you.
4: 14-year-old Shrey Parikh of California is the new National Spelling Bee King. This after a dramatic one-on-one round, forcing the competition into a high-stakes 90-second rapid-fire spell-off until...
22: Shrey, during the spell-off, you correctly spelled a total of 32 words.
4: Wow. And the official winning word, bromocriptine. That's B-R-O-M. Well, you get the picture. Barik takes home a giant trophy and a cool $52,000 in C-A-S-H. And that is the national and international news. From World Report, I'm John Northcott. This is CBC NEWS.
0: Good morning. Too many letters for this early in the morning, John. Oh, my heavens. I can't deal with that spelling. I still have really bad memories of a spelling bee in grade four where I misspelled tomorrow. And do you know, to this day, I still struggle with that word. You are listening to Newfoundland Morning here on CBC Radio 1. I'm Bernice Hillier. We're going to have a full weather forecast in just a moment, but let me tell you, first of all, about some of the temperatures right now across the region. In Bonavista, +3. Gander at the airport, light drizzle and fog and +2. In Lassie, it's +1 this morning. On the Northern Peninsula, in St. Anthony, cloudy and +3. Port of Basque, +3 there. And let's see, Corner Brook, +2 right now. So not warming up just yet. Will it, I wonder? Let's ask Rodney Barney. Good morning to you, Rodney.
3: Hi, good morning, Bernice.
0: How are you doing today?
3: Doing well.
0: What do you have for us today? And then maybe you can take us through the weekend.
3: Yes, we are into a persistent northeasterly flow. That's pretty much the story for today and tomorrow. And a little bit of a reprieve from that as we get into Sunday. But in the short term, we're looking at a lot of onshore drizzle and fog if you're on the northeast coast in the central parts of the island today. May see a little bit of afternoon improvement before it sets back in through the evening. But all in all, very cool day under gray skies. Temperature is not much warmer than 4 or 5 degrees for the most part. And down along the southwest coast of the island, we're also looking at a little bit of a wet weather today in response to a system passing to the south. So we're looking at some rain, drizzle, and maybe even some fog patches today over the Channel Port of Basque area. But as you move up the west coast, things do dry out a fair bit. The skies will be mostly cloudy, and we won't be really seeing a whole lot in the way of sun anywhere, but the temperatures will be at least into the upper single digits, so a little bit warmer than the areas further east. And that kind of extends up into southern Labrador as well, just a cloudy day with temperatures in the mid to possibly upper single digits in a few spots. Now, as we go in through the overnight hours, not a whole lot in the way of change. In fact, it looks like things will become a little bit more wet over the northeast coast, over areas from Grand Falls, Windsor, eastward to Bonavista. We're looking at a few millimeters of rain overnight tonight, and that kind of rain, drizzle, and fog will continue through the day tomorrow with those temperatures in the low to mid single digits and fairly gusty northeasterly winds as well tomorrow. We're looking at gusts as high as 70 kilometers an hour along parts of the coast. As we move further west, though, again, a similar pattern as today, generally cloudy skies, maybe a couple degrees warmer. It could be getting up to about 10 or 11 degrees for up through the Bay St. George area all the way up through Gros Morne, and a little bit cooler as we move up the Northern Peninsula. In fact, parts of the Northern Peninsula may see the odd shower or even a flurry mixing in overnight tonight into tomorrow morning before things start to dry out a little bit again. And into southern Labrador, we're also seeing a similar pattern. Generally cloudy skies, maybe the odd flurry or area of drizzle, but that's mainly confined to higher terrain. As we move into Sunday, we do see a bit of an improvement. Generally drier conditions right across the listening area. And it will be staying mostly cloudy through central parts of the island and up the northeast coast, with the temperatures again staying on the cool side. But it does look like the west coast of the island and the northern peninsula up into southern Labrador on Sunday looks like a fairly nice day. It looks like generally a mix of sun and cloud. And temperatures are still a little bit below seasonable for this time of year, but it

0: No. At most, you would see like a few wet snowflakes mixing in with the raindrops. It's just that it's going to be very, very a very cold rain anywhere we see those showers.
1: Okay, and again, that's for the parts of the Northern Peninsula, but like kind of overnight tonight into tomorrow.
0: Yeah, and primarily over higher elevations.
1: Okay, well, we'll accept that, I guess. anything else that we need to know? Is it going to warm up next week?
0: I think around the middle part of next week, there are indications that things should start improving, at least for a little while. You know, the first half of June can be a torturous time of year around these parts. You get a few nice days, and then we kind of go back and forth a bit. But it does look like we will catch a break for a few days there.
1: All right. Okay. Well, you have a wonderful weekend, and thanks very much for this.
0: All right. We'll chat again later.
1: All right. Take care. That's Rodney Barney at the Gander Weather Office of Environment Canada, providing us with a forecast for the weekend. And of course, the good news, as I'm taking a look this morning at the fire hazard map for Newfoundland and Labrador, is that most areas have a moderate to low fire hazard risk as a result of the weather conditions that we're having. There is a high rating on the area of Buchans and the interior. So just something to be aware of, but no areas where campfires, for example, are restricted or banned. So just keep an eye on that. The government website updates daily that fire hazard map. So it is important information. And as we saw last year, critical information for all of us to be aware of. Marine Atlantic ferries were canceled last night and they're canceled again this morning. Labrador Marine says the Kayak W on the Strait of Belle Isle may have some cancellations or delays because of high winds and heavy seas. There was an emergency crossing early this morning, we are told, of the Astron W on the Fogo Island Change Islands run. So as a result of that, the Astron W will not be starting its daily service until 2:30 this afternoon out of Fogo Island. That is the word from the Department of Transportation and Infrastructure. Other ferries on the northeast coast appear to be operating on schedule, and south coast ferries appear to be operating on schedule as well. Cleanup week in the town of Gander has officially ended, and the town has put up a notice to say if you have anything remaining out at the curb, they are asking you to take it in. So cleanup week has ended. There will be some extra waste transfer station dates added for June 13th and June 11th when you can drop off those items maybe at the transfer station. But they're asking you to take those items in if they hadn't been collected during the cleanup period for whatever reason. Let us know if you have some information about travel. We'd love to hear from you. You can email us with those travel notes, newfoundlandmorning@cbc.ca. Brian McHugh has a tune for us now. Mm-hmm. What do you have?
2: My goodness, our email is positively busting with requests that we've gotten for story songs. And that's a good thing. We've had some people call Talkback as well, Bernice. But the mission this week is for you, our listeners, to suggest songs that have a bit of a narrative to them, maybe an emotional kind of an appeal as well. Story songs is our mission for this week. And we've got a couple of ways for you to get your name into the draw. We're going to be giving away two CBC coffee cups, and we'll give away one of those to two listeners. We're going to do the draw, and Bernice, we've had so many. We can't handle all this morning and get the names announced by 9 o'clock.
1: There is no way.
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1: You might be anyway, Brian.
2: Writing down some of these names here. But 1-800-777-0990 is the number to call to talk back and let us know which song you want and particularly what you like about it. You can also email us, newfoundlandmorning@cbc.ca. We got a simple email, Bernice, from Matt Wells, who wanted to hear a tune with an Irish kind of a flair. And the way I describe it, Bernice, it's a song that evokes the rowdy, adventurous nightlife of downtown St. John's, or you know, perhaps many places in Ireland, I don't know. But we're going to hear Matt Wells' request for us now. Here are the Fables with Peter Street.

0: Peter Street from the Fables. A suggestion from Matt Wells for a story song. 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
2: 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More than 100 people stopped in front of a shed in Sheshajit last evening to pay tribute to a young Innu woman and show support for her family.
3: The place where we lost our daughter, our sister, Beatrice. Let us ask the Heavenly Father to grant everlasting life to her.
2: Beatrice Pinashaway died on Wednesday after being taken to hospital with serious injuries. 29-year-old John Joseph Nuna is facing a charge of second-degree murder in connection with Pinashaway's death. She and Nuna were in a relationship. Monique Astor is Beatrice Pinashaway's sister. She spoke last evening with CBC's Reagan Burden.
4: Me and my family are really devastated. We're all over the place. My mom, my siblings, and her little kids. It kind of feels like a big chunk of ourselves is gone. And we're angry. We're angry because of all the drugs and all the bootlegging that's happening in our community. It's roaming around like it's normalized. It's like a normal thing. And I'm not just doing this walk for my sister. I'm also doing it for my kids also. And I'm a school teacher. I'm a pre-K teacher. And I'm doing it for all the little children that have to see what we see. It's normalized.
5: Monique, what do you hope comes out of this walk this evening?
4: I hope we get more awareness, more help. More resources. We need more resources. We're not getting enough resources in the community. Lots of people are hurting. And we need time to heal, too, because it's been death after death after death. And we need to stand together as one.
5: Monique, for people who did not get to know Beatrice, what would you like them to know about who she was?
4: My sister was a really, really good person. She was never the kind that would say stuff back to you, even though you got mad at her. And she loved her kids. My sister lived in a foster home in Ontario at a really young age, and she went through a lot. She got sent out in Ontario at age 5 first. A lot of the things she went through. And when she came home, her language was gone. And she was never the same person ever again. She was the baby of our family. My father loved her. And her late dad, my brother, just committed suicide in November. And it's all alcohol and drugs involved. I hope people take awareness that the drugs are getting dangerous and alcohol is getting dangerous for our community.
5: Was there anything else you wanted to say?
4: We need resources. Resources. People. Send help. Because we need it all. We can get outside help too. There's so many resources available.
5: those resources. You want, I guess, sort
4: like
5: of support.
4: Helping, grieving, and all the trauma that our community members have to go through or had went through.
5: Munich, thank you so much for taking the time to speak with me. I'm so sorry you and your family are going through this.
4: Yeah, thank you.
2: You heard there from the sister of Beatrice Pinashway of Sheshagit. Reagan Burden also spoke with Chief Eugene Hart of Sheshagit Innu First Nation before the walk began.
5: Chief Hart, what is Sheshagit feeling right now?
6: I think as you can see, we're all going through our grievings, family, friends, community members. Everybody feels what's going on here today.
5: There have been a lot of calls from community members for more action on, you know, getting drugs and alcohol out of the community. What do you plan to bring forward?
6: Well, I was waiting for the young lady's mom to ride back from Montreal today. Tomorrow afternoon, I already spoke to Mental Health in Health Canada and Leela Evans to help us to get through this, because there's only so much we can do because we don't have a lot of resource, but we can do as much as we can with detox and Oppenheim's House and treatment centers across Canada. But we need more help as it is, as you know, as a big grievance, right? This one is totally different compared to any other situations we have in our community. First of all, I'd like to send my condolences to the families and the communities, members, elders. And we try our best as well to do. And I know sometimes it doesn't look visible, but in, like, there's Oppenheim's House, there's Detox, and different organizations helps out, like Mary May Center. And we do have security that goes around the clock in the community. And there's only so much everybody can do, right? Tomorrow afternoon, my big plan is we have a community meeting at 3 p.m. And Leela Evans will be there, and Minister Leela Evans and Keith Russell will be there to help us, because I want to voice people to voice what they heard. We did community meetings before. I called out to the RCMP before. And as a leader of Sheshagit, we need more. We need more help in our community. As you can see, RCMP station is there. It's not only leadership that's going to be feeling this more. It's around the resources that surround us need to come together more to get this through, right? But as a couple, next couple of days, we'll be talking. But thanks for your time.
5: Thank you, Chief.
6: Thank you.
2: That was Chief Eugene Hart of Sheshagit Innu First Nation. He spoke with CBC's Reagan Burden before a walk in the community last evening. Dozens of mourners paid tribute to Beatrice Pinashway, who was killed in the community on Wednesday. Coming up in the next half hour of our show, we'll be talking about wills and estates. The Public Legal Information Association of Newfoundland and Labrador is making that conversation a little easier. So we're going to hear from Sarah Hawkins with that organization. As well, no threat to public safety. We're going to hear about an update on the artillery shell that had been located in the Stephenville area. It has been safely assessed. We'll hear from the mayor of Stephenville in the next half hour of our show. The news is next.
7: This is CBC News for Newfoundland and Labrador. I'm Catherine Crummy. Good morning. Dozens of people gathered in Sheshagit last night to remember Beatrice Pinashway. She was killed on Wednesday, the same day the provincial government declared gender-based violence an epidemic. Mourners walked through the community, stopping at a shed where families say Pinashway died. 29-year-old John Joseph Nuna is facing a second-degree murder charge in connection with her death. Pinashway and Nuna were in a relationship. Monique Astor is Pinashway's sister. She says the family is hurting.
4: It kind of feels like a big chunk of ourselves is gone. And we're angry. We're angry.
7: Astor says the community needs more resources. Chief Eugene Hart agrees. He says he's meeting with MHA's Leela Evans and Keith Russell today.
6: There's only so much we can do because we don't have a lot of resource, but we can do as much as we can with Detox and Oppenheim's House and treatment centers across Canada. But we need more help as it is, as you know, it's a big grievance, right? This one is totally different compared to any other situations we have in our community.
7: RCMP say the investigation is ongoing and is being handled by the RCMP Major Crimes Unit. And Minister Leila Evans is on her way to Shesheshi today. She says she's flying there to support the community at this time. Evans is the Minister of Labrador Affairs, Women and Gender Equality, Health and Mental Health. Evans says Innu have been calling for help in the community before this latest incident.
8: The Innu has been calling for help with policing, with drugs, with alcohol abuse. You know, there's been so many things that they've been calling for supports, and we've been working with them. But right now, I'd like to go up at Chief Hart's request and just work with the Innu on making sure that we can properly support them. It's about supporting them.
7: Evans says she wants to make sure that resources will be available to the community. Well, Newfoundland and Labrador water bomber and air ambulance pilots have been notified that their chief pilot has submitted his resignation, effective today. That's according to a letter the pilots sent to MHAs and has been obtained by CBC News. In the letter, the pilots say they are concerned about the situation. In question period yesterday, Harbor Grace Port-au-Grave MHA Pam Parsons said that without a chief pilot, these services may no longer legally operate in this province after June 29th under federal aviation regulations. She asked Transport Minister Barry Petten about his plans for air ambulance and the upcoming wildfire season. Petten says government is advertising for a replacement for chief pilot.
9: We can't help if someone retires and moves on. Good for them. We wish them well. We know the issue. We're aware of the issue. We're dealing with Transport Canada in the interim to deal with this. We're fully abreast. It's not new to us. We're hoping to have a replacement in place soon. But in the interim, Transport Canada has been notified, and we're working with the appropriate officials, and we will be ready for this coming season. Thank you very much.
7: Parsons questioned why government didn't let the public know this was happening.
10: This is urgent, Minister, so I advise you to take it seriously.
11: I would ask you to address the chair.
10: What is the government's backup plan, Speaker? Because this is urgent.
7: Petten responded, saying government could not have acted on this situation any faster than it already has. He says the same day the resignation was received, it was acted on. And the FFAW is responding to Labrador fishermen who are feeling let down by the union. St. Louis harvester Chad Sturgeon told CBC this week about a petition circulating among fishermen in Labrador to decertify the fisheries union. This as harvesters in Labrador push for access to northern cod. He says they do not feel the union supports them. FFAW president Dwan Street says it's the union's job to support all members equally, not favoring one group over another.
12: And we all had to work together. I think this division and the animosity, it's really, really doesn't help anybody. And if we're only going to continue to draw lines and draw division, then that's problematic, because at the end of the day, it's not our coastal communities that win in a situation like that.
7: As for the petition to decertify from the union, Street says whether or not that's possible would be a question for the Labor Board. And that's your news for this hour. For more news at any time, you can check out our website. That's at cbc.ca/NL. 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For CBC Newfoundland and Labrador, I'm Catherine Crummy.
2: Thanks very much, Catherine. You're listening to Newfoundland Morning on CBC Radio 1. I'm Bernice Hillier. Coming up in this half hour, we'll talk about wills and estate planning with the Public Legal Information Association of Newfoundland and Labrador. They've got a session coming up today in Cornerbrook, and they've got more coming up in June in central Newfoundland, so we'll hear all about that. Also in this half hour, the Canadian Armed Forces has been on the ground in Stephenville and assessed that artillery shell that had been discovered on a beach in St. George's. They've determined there is no risk to public safety. We're going to hear from the mayor of Stephenville coming up in this half hour of our program. Also, let's get right to the weather forecast to tell you what it's going to be like today. And it's not a great forecast, I have to say. For central and northeastern Newfoundland, periods of drizzle with fog patches until near noon, and then cloudy with a chance of drizzle. A high of +5 for central and northeastern Newfoundland, a temperature of just around +2 along parts of the coast. For southwestern and western Newfoundland and the Great Northern Peninsula, cloudy with Showers this morning in Burgio, Ramia. Periods of rain this morning in the Porta Basque area. Periods of drizzle this morning as well on the eastern side of the northern peninsula. Elsewhere, just cloudy skies. Highs of +5 to +9 degrees today. Winds gusting to 50 or 60 in the southwest and on the tip of the Great Northern Peninsula. And in the forecast for southern Labrador today, you're looking at cloudy skies as well, with a chance of drizzle north of Red Bay this morning, winds gusting to 50 and a high of 6 degrees. No weather warnings to tell you about, but definitely colder temperatures than many of us would like to see.

0: Marina Atlantic ferries did not sail last night, and they are not sailing this morning. That's the word from Marina Atlantic. Keep an eye on that website, marineatlantic.ca, for the latest information on the Gulf ferry service. On the Strait of Belle Isle, we are told that the Kayak W may experience some delays or cancellations because of high winds and heavy seas, but we'll keep an eye on that one as well. Labrador Marine, no doubt, will update just as soon as new information becomes available. South Coast ferries are operating on their regular schedules today, and it looks like most of the ferries on the Northeast Coast are operating on schedule, but the Astron W had to do an early morning emergency call, so that one, because of the hours of rest required, the Astron W will not be sailing until 2:30 this afternoon, and that will be from Fogo Island, so the Veteran is operating on the one-vessel summer schedule on the Fogo Island Change Islands ferry run. Let us know if you've got some information about travel that could be helpful to other people who are on the move this morning. I know through the Humber Valley, you may be experiencing some delays. There's culvert installation happening there that'll slow us down for the next little while. Some paving and resurfacing happening in the area of Three Mile Rock on the Great Northern Peninsula. But if you know of something else that is going to affect our travels today, let us know. Give us a call, 709-637-1188, or you can email newfoundlandmorning@cbc.ca. Most of us don't like to talk about it, but death is a fact of life, and having a will can make it easier for those left behind and ensure that our wishes are honored. The Public Legal Information Association of Newfoundland and Labrador is making the conversation a little easier. It offers information sessions on the basics of wills and estate planning. There's one happening today at the Cornerbrook Public Library. That's this afternoon. And there's more planned, including some in central Newfoundland in June. Sarah Hawkins is the Access to Justice Coordinator with the Public Legal Information Association of Newfoundland and Labrador. She's in the studio with us here in Cornerbrook. Good morning, Sarah.
1: Good morning. How are you?
0: I'm fine, thank you. How are you doing?
1: I'm doing great.
0: I have to ask you, I know a lot of people who do not have a will. Sometimes I'm surprised by the people that I talk to who don't have a will. Why is it important to have a will?
1: So it's really important to have a will because it tells people what you want. So when you have a will, it really lays out everything and your wishes and the way that you want your estate divided. When we don't have a will, there's a piece of legislation that decides how your estate is divided, and that's not necessarily the way that you would like.
0: And what kind of problems can it create for loved ones if you leave without a will?
1: So if you don't have a will, there's a lot of, I don't know what mom and dad would have wanted. There could be a lot of arguments. And your estate, again, would have to be divided as per an act and not per your own wishes. So having something written down really states what you would like. And it takes a bit of pressure off of those who are left behind.
0: What are some of the reasons you hear about why people haven't already got a will in place?
1: I don't want to think about it is the biggest one. Or my kids already know what I want, so it's not going to be a problem for us. Or another one I hear of is, I don't have much.
0: Speak to that, because I'm thinking that that is something that you may hear from time to time, that, I don't have a lot really to leave behind anyway, so what does it matter?
1: Yeah, so we all have things. And the things that I tend to think about mostly are the sentimental items, the things that are important to us and our families, and the things that we know our loved ones would want. So we all have something like that, even if we don't have, you know, hundreds of millions of dollars in the bank. We all have, you know, sentimental items. We may have a house that we want to figure out how we're going to get rid of as well. So those are the things that you really need to think about.
0: So you're having a session today. You've got some sessions coming up in Gander and Grand Falls, Windsor in June. What will people learn? What will they walk away knowing when they've had a chance to hear what you have to say?
1: So they will have, this is a high level overview, it talks about the legal requirements, how a will needs to be made in order to be valid. And we get into some of the specific things that you'd like to consider that you may not really think about. So it's really a high-level introduction to wills and estates.
0: Yeah, I mean, you're not going to be providing legal advice on specific individuals and writing out their will or anything like that, but just to let them know what's involved in making a will and why it is important, I guess.
1: That is correct, yeah.
0: And when people come to these sessions, I know you've done these on the Great Northern Peninsula just in recent days. Do you find that people understand what a will is and who needs to write that will and why it's important to have it done in the appropriate way?
1: So there's always a few misconceptions when people come to our session. So I try to help get rid of some of those misconceptions and myths that people do have when it comes to writing a will. And I try to do it with a little bit of humor and a little bit of grace because nobody wants to talk about their eventual demise and it can be a little bit upsetting. So we try to have a little tiny bit of fun with it as well.
0: I am very curious as to how you bring a little bit of humor to this topic.
1: I tend to use a little bit of some family situations that I do have. I always joke that my mom has a Singer sewing machine from, you know, my great-great-grandparents. And I'm like, I'm going to make sure that I get that sewing machine no matter what. So different things like that, just to lighten the mood a little bit about it, because it can be a bit of a heavy topic.
0: Yeah, and I'm sure that people appreciate that, the fact that you place a value on inheriting something in your family that's been handed down, because oftentimes we hear about younger generations now not necessarily wanting some of those items. Do you talk at all about, you know, what people can do if no one really is left behind to inherit?
1: Yeah, so we do touch a little bit on that, but that is, again, a little bit of a sadder topic, so we try to avoid that as well.
0: Yeah, I was thinking about people who, you know, may not have children to leave things to and how they can still make arrangements and why it's still important to make arrangements.
1: So it's still important because if you don't make any arrangements at all, then those things get left to nobody or nothing. You can certainly arrange to leave things to different charities and different people who may not, you know, your friends or neighbors or people who, you know, you still value. You most people do have at least a few people that they have a good relationship with that would be interested in some of their things.
0: I want to just ask you briefly what happens in the case of a common law relationship where only one of the partners owns a property, for example, and they die.
1: So if there is no will, common law is not recognized here in Newfoundland for the purposes of estate law. So if there is no will under the Intestate Succession Act, which is a piece of legislation that explains what happens when there's no will, your common law partner is not entitled to that property.
0: That's pretty important information to know.
1: It is very important, and that's probably one of the biggest misconceptions that people have is that, oh, I don't need a will if I'm living with a common law partner because they're going to get it anyway. But that's not the case. It's not something that's recognized here right now.
0: Sarah, are people required to sign up for the session you're giving today or the ones that are coming up in Central Newfoundland in June?
1: So they do need to contact the library because there is a capacity issue with the library. I mean, we can't have 200 people in there. So please just contact the library to make sure that there still is space for you.
0: Okay, that's good to know. And that's the Cornerbrook Public Library today from 2 until 4. Sarah is going to be there with that information session that she's giving on wills and estate planning. And just tell us when you're going to be in Gander, Grand Falls, Windsor, because people there will be eager to hear what you have to say.
1: So we will be in Gander on June 11th in the afternoon, and then we'll be in Grand Falls in the evening.
0: I guess people should watch for maybe social media posts about those.
1: Yes, so they're all posted on the public library social media pages, and they will be posted on the Public Legal Information Association page as well.
0: Wonderful. Sarah, thank you so much for coming in.
1: You're very welcome. Anytime.
0: That is Sarah Hawkins, the Access to Justice Coordinator with the Public Legal Information Association of Newfoundland and Labrador. Again, 2 o'clock today at the Cornerbrook Public Library, but call ahead to be sure that they'll have space for you.
2: Time to get into our story song contest now at 17 minutes past 7 on Newfoundland Morning. Brian McHugh along with Bernice. We've had some more entries to our story song contest. The drill is call us at 1-800-777-0990. Tell us what story song you want to hear and a little bit about what you think of it, why you requested that particular song. You can also email us, newfoundlandmorning@cbc.ca. Here's an entry we've got to our talkback line.
3: Yes, Leslie Cross calling from Cornerbrook regarding your song that tells the story. The one I really like is another Ron Hines one, and it happens to be on that CD done a few years back of all different Newfoundland artists. And I didn't know this song. It's called Last Chance Avenue. And I think I'm a little addicted to it, but it's just sort of intense, and it's got a great beat, and it tells an interesting story. You have to listen to the words carefully. Okay, that's my take. Bye-bye.
2: Thank you, Leslie Cross, for that call, and she mentioned a great album there. The album is called Sunny, Don't Go Away, a tribute to Ron Hines, and it features prominent artists from across Newfoundland and Labrador. 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The song that Leslie mentioned is performed by Ron Hines' nephew, Joel Thomas Hines, and here is Last Chance Avenue.

0: The RCMP and the town of Stephenville said last night that there is no threat to public safety from what had been called a historic military munition. People in the town were on edge after the discovery of the item near St. George's. It was brought to the RCMP detachment in Stephenville. Canadian Armed Forces personnel arrived last evening to assess it. Bob Burns is the mayor of Stephenville. He joins us on the line this morning. Good morning, Mayor Burns.
1: Good morning.
0: Well, you've been speaking with the military and with the RCMP. What is the latest you've been told?
1: Actually, I haven't been speaking with the RCMP this morning. They, of course, I was down at the site last night.
0: Right.
1: And they did notify me and tell me that the device was live. It was active ammunition. So, you know, it didn't really pose as much of a threat as we thought, because it looked like there was no detonation device on it. But by the same token, it was live ammunition. So, you know, it's concerning that, you know, somebody would actually pick this up, bring it to their house, you know, and there are and there will be more discoveries of this type of ammunition in the coming years or months. I guess with global warming and the tides and so on, it, I mean, you know, during World War One, there's no nobody can deny that, you know, there was a lot of military activity in the area, a lot of ammunition we had. I mean, you can drive down by our golf course and you can see where there were a couple of heavy batteries for artillery. And I guess it was pretty much symptomatic right around Newfoundland during the war. And, you know, it's what's happened is, I guess, some of this ammunition now that was there or left there or was dropped into the ocean is now washing up on our shores. So, you know, it certainly was a wake-up call for us here in the community. Next week, we will be sitting down with the RCMP and some of our local military people and discussing, you know, these type of events and what we can do in the future to lessen the impact that they have on our people and our community.
0: Can you describe exactly what it was? How large was this item?
1: It weighed approximately about 50 pounds. Anybody who's ever watched any war movies or anything like that, or even watched like on Parliament Hill and so on when they shoot off these guns. So it was one of these types of cylinders. It was probably about 50 pounds and, you know, it about, you know, a foot high. And, you know, it actually, a few people contacted me last night because they heard a big bang. And they wondered what it was. So I'm kind of anticipating a call today to say that they took this from the RCMP depot to a pit and detonated it or exploded it. So that would eliminate any further threat from this device.
0: Okay, so you don't know yet that that's happened, but people were reporting a large bang last evening.
1: Yes, yes. Yeah, and so a couple of people sent me videos, you know. So I guess at some point this morning we will, again, have a little talk and just to discuss that. But in the future, like I say, next week, we will be sitting down and with our emergency measures team and go over everything that happened and, you know, be prepared for the future.
0: Mayor Burns, I want to ask you, this was found on a beach in St. George's. It was brought to or taken by the RCMP to the detachment in Stephenville, not far from where people live. What do you think of how this all transpired?
1: That was a little bit concerning to me. You know, I know the police are used to dealing with all kinds of stressful situations and everything, but I guess even talking to them and in the future, we'll be saying, you know, maybe it wasn't a great idea to put that in your car and drive over to Stephenville with it. You know, again, we haven't talked to the military about this, but, you know, from what I learned last night, they said, no, there was no threat of this actually exploding on its own. But I guess in future, you know, we certainly will be looking at, you know, how to handle these situations when they occur. You know, I guess one of the things from last evening discussing with our CAO, you know, he was talking to a number of local people. And I guess you don't tend to realize how much of a psychological effect or impact it has on people who were told, you know, you may have to leave your home. There's a military device here which may explode or may blow up if, for example, a heavy truck drives by or something like that and kind of, you know, sets this thing off. So, you know, for the 300 or 400 people who lived immediately close to the RCMP detachment, there was a bit of concern and a bit of anxiety on their part that they may have to leave their homes. Some people did leave their homes and go stay with relatives. So, you know, it caused a bit of upset in the community in that area. And, how this is handled in the future is definitely something we're going to be discussing with the RCMP and, of course, our local military people.
0: What's your understanding of who actually brought it to the RCMP in Stephenville? Was it the RCMP who transported it or the individual who had found it?
1: Oh, no, it was the RCMP who brought it to Stephenville. No, the individual brought it to his home and then contacted the RCMP, I guess, when he realized what he had brought to his house.
0: So definitely some questions that you'll be asking about how this was handled.
1: Yeah, and, you know, again, I cannot overemphasize or stress how important it is for somebody in the future. You don't pick this stuff up. You don't take it to your house. Leave it where it is. You know, leave a marker or something there to identify it and then contact the authorities. But handling these types of ammunition, I mean, that set off quite an explosion. I mean, you know, if you've ever seen, you know, even a war movie and you watch when one of these artillery shells explode, it blows like a hole probably 25 to 30 feet across and probably about 6 feet deep. So, you know, that's quite an explosion. So, you know, for people to handle these things, and like as I said, you know, when the Americans left here, I mean, they left a lot of equipment here. They buried a lot of stuff. You know, I guess over the years, there was ammunition that was dumped into the ocean. And it's probably going to continue to wash up on our beaches. No matter where you are in Newfoundland, you'll see this type of stuff happening.
0: All right. Mayor Burns, thank you very much for your time this morning.
1: You're welcome.
0: That is Mayor Bob Burns of the town of Stephenville expressing some concerns there and certainly reminding people that if you find this kind of thing anywhere at all, don't pick it up and bring it to your house, but make sure that you report it. And there was mention there of the fact that it was likely from the World War II era, according to the RCMP. That was the thought yesterday, likely a Second World War era artillery shell. So that was from the media relations officer for the RCMP yesterday. Corporal Jesse O'Donoghue had said that that was the era it seemed to be from. We have the news coming up next. National and international news at 7:30 on CBC.
2: This is World Report. Good morning, I'm John Northcott. A dangerous security crisis is unfolding on Europe's eastern flank this morning. For the first time since the war began, an active Russian attack drone has flown deep into NATO territory and slammed into a civilian apartment building. The overnight blast injured at least two people in the Romanian border city of Galați, forcing NATO and European allies to loudly condemn what they're calling a reckless escalation by Moscow. The CBC's Anna Cunningham has the details.
3: Slabs of concrete and shattered glass from broken windows. Debris from a drone strike, familiar in Ukraine, but this is Romania. In the early hours of this morning, a Russian drone crashed into this apartment block in the city of Galați, 18 kilometres from the Ukrainian border. US citizen Stephen Evelyn has lived in the city for 2 years.
4: Well, I think it's another provocation by the Russians. NATO needs to do something about this.
3: The Romanian Ministry of Defense says fragments of Russian drones have fallen 47 times on Romanian territory over the past 4 years. One local Romanian man questions why it was allowed to strike when he says so many planes are guarding our country. At an early morning press conference, Romania's Ministry of Defense said there was no real opportunity to shoot it down. Romania is a NATO member country. President Nicolae Dan has spoken with the NATO Secretary General Mark Rutte. Rutte says Russia's reckless behavior is a threat to us all. Condemnation across European nations is widespread. President of the European Commission Ursula von der Leyen says Russia's war of aggression has crossed yet another line. Both Romania and France have summoned the Russian ambassadors. Ukraine's foreign minister Andrei Sybiha says this again proves Russian aggression poses a real threat to the Black Sea region and all of Europe. Romania is holding a meeting of its country's Supreme Defence Council this morning. Anna Cunningham, CBC News, London.
2: U.S. officials are signaling that a major deal with Iran is close, but so far no green light from the White House, and Iran's semi-official Tasnim News Agency reports a deal has been neither finalized nor confirmed. The CBC's Willie Lowry is in Jerusalem. So, Willie, what's the latest on the talk of a possible deal?
5: John, it appears that a deal is close. U.S. sources confirmed yesterday that an agreement had been reached that would extend this fragile ceasefire for another 60 days, but President Donald Trump wanted a little more time to ruminate on it before signing it. Speaking at Joint Base Andrews, Vice President J.D. Vance seemed to push back on that notion.
6: We've already decimated their conventional military, and we're in a position where we could substantially set back their nuclear program, not just during the term of this president, but over the long term. That's a very, very good thing for the American people. So we're not there yet, but we're very close. We're going to keep on working at it.
5: The broad contours of the deal center around the conflict ending and the Strait of Hormuz reopening. The two countries would then keep working over the coming months on the fate of Iran's enriched uranium and the country's nuclear program.
2: So, Willie, how is Israel responding to the possibility that a deal could be close?
5: A big question in all of these negotiations is whether it will include Lebanon or not. The Israeli military in recent days has significantly ramped up its operations there. Prime Minister Benjamin Netanyahu ordered the IDF to intensify its campaign in southern Lebanon. Israeli troops have crossed over the Litani River that cuts across much of southern Lebanon. And on Thursday, the Israeli military hit a Beirut suburb for the first time in several weeks. Israel has also intensified its operations in Gaza. Netanyahu ordered the military to take control of 70% of the territory. John, that's significantly more than was agreed upon in last October's ceasefire deal.
2: The CBC's Willie Lowry in Jerusalem. Thanks, Willie.
5: My pleasure.
2: Former U.S. Attorney General Pam Bondi is scheduled to appear before a congressional committee in a few hours. Unlike her last appearance in February, when she was still the nation's top prosecutor, there will be no cameras allowed inside the room. But survivors of sex offender Jeffrey Epstein plan to be on Capitol Hill just the same to push for answers. And that includes the lone Canadian survivor to come forward publicly. The CBC's Katie Nicholson has more from Washington.
7: So we're hoping to get a lot of information from Bondi if she's willing to speak.
8: Charlene Rochard won't be allowed in the hearing room, but the Canadian Epstein survivor will be waiting for answers outside.
7: We're just basically asking for truth, accountability, and some meaningful action, clear answers, and some transparency about the redaction process.
8: U.S. President Donald Trump dismissed Pam Bondi from her role as Attorney General in April. Bondi had been subpoenaed to appear under oath before the House Oversight Committee, but justice officials argued that was moot because she was no longer in the job. Instead, Bondi is appearing before the committee behind closed doors for a transcribed interview.
9: Attorney General Price, Bondi,
10: no, can I finish my answer?
8: At Bondi's last congressional hearing in February, a Democratic representative asked her to turn around and apologize to the Epstein survivors behind her. Bondi refused.
11: Mr. Chairman, the gentlelady's reclaimed
10: her time. I'm not going to get in the gutter for her theatrics.
7: It felt like I was a little kid again, just asking for somebody to acknowledge me.
8: This morning, Rochard and other survivors will have dozens of volumes of the Epstein files with them on Capitol Hill, with potential investigative leads marked inside.
7: We are there for, I guess, a reminder of what actually needs to be done.
8: But they aren't guaranteed any answers, and the former attorney general won't be under oath. Katie Nicholson, CBC News, Washington.
2: The Ottawa Police Service says it has charged two men following a multi-jurisdictional investigation that focused on criminal harassment and the online exploitation of women, including AI-generated nude deepfakes. One of the men is facing 79 charges, and the case involves at least two dozen women. We want to warn you that the content the women describe is graphic, violent, and includes references to rape. The CBC's Kayla Hounsell has been speaking with many of them and has their stories.
12: It was very sobering.
13: We were identifying her by her initials, KS, because her identity is protected by a court-ordered publication ban. She is one of up to 25 alleged victims identified in documents currently before the court. The Ottawa Police Service says the case involves the alleged misuse of emerging technologies to create and distribute harmful sexual content without consent. CBC News has spoken with 10 women who describe violent and graphic imagery that includes their real faces in AI-generated scenes, including rape, torture, bondage, and kidnapping. They live in Nova Scotia, Ontario, and Nunavut. 60-year-old Stephen Lowe of Maitland, Nova Scotia, is facing 79 charges, including harassment, uttering threats, possessing and publishing obscene material, and child sexual abuse material. A second man is also facing charges. These allegations have not been proven in court.
14: I think Canada is far behind on an issue that we've been aware of for about a decade.
13: Susie Dunn is the director of the Law and Technology Institute at Dalhousie University. She and KS are calling for stronger legislation. And a bill that would specifically criminalize deepfakes has been winding its way through Parliament.
7: You have people in your life that you would be devastated to hear that this happened to.
13: The women involved in this case are imploring politicians not to delay. Kayla Hounsell, CBC News, Halifax.
2: And finally, the Saskatchewan legislature is undergoing some long overdue renovations. Right now, male politicians have a private washroom with multiple stalls and urinals, but female MLAs, who make up nearly 30% of the legislature, have to share just one single stall. Now, a former office is finally being turned into a proper private washroom for women. The CBC's Colleen Silverthorne has the story.
15: Iris Lang has worked at Saskatchewan's legislative building for 41 years. As clerk of the assembly, she's watched the number of women elected as MLAs grow, but their bathroom space has stayed the same. One stall for everyone to share.
16: There has been a need, and now there's more and more women, and it's just equitable.
15: Long overdue, a new bathroom is nearly complete for female MLAs, with multiple stalls and a family change room. NDP MLA Kim Breckner says it's about time. She has a five-month-old who she brought to work this week, since MLAs don't get maternity leave. And she's not alone.
17: There's a lot of instances where we're going to have to bring our babies. It makes this a whole lot easier.
15: As for Lang, the new bathroom is in her old office. She pushed to get the project done. Lang plans to retire in 2 years and says it'll be a great legacy to leave behind. Colleen Silverthorne, CBC News, Regina.
2: And that is the latest national and international news from World Report. I'm John Northcott. This is CBC News.
0: Good morning. You're listening to Newfoundland Morning on CBC Radio 1. I'm Bernice Hillier. Coming up in this half hour, it is Early Childhood Education Week, and we're going to hear from two people who are very excited about raising awareness about early childhood education as a profession you might want to consider, and also just to raise awareness about the work they do so that all of us understand a bit better. So that conversation coming up. Right now, we've got the weather forecast for you with Rodney Barney.
18: Yes, we are into persistent northeasterly flow. That's pretty much the story for today and tomorrow, and a little bit of a reprieve from that as we get into Sunday. But in the short term, we're looking at a lot of onshore drizzle and fog if you're on the northeast coast in the central parts of the island today. May see a little bit of afternoon improvement before it sets back in through the evening, but all in all, very cool day under gray skies. Temperature is not much warmer than 4 or 5 degrees for the most part. And down along the southwest coast of the island, we're also looking at a little bit of a wet weather today in response to a system passing to the south. So we're looking at some rain, drizzle, and maybe even some fog patches today over the Channel Port of Basque area. But as you move up the west coast, things do dry out a fair bit. The skies will be mostly cloudy, and we won't be really seeing a whole lot in the way of sun anywhere, but the temperatures will be at least into the upper single digits, so a little bit warmer than the areas further east. And that kind of extends up into southern Labrador as well, just a cloudy day with temperatures in the mid to possibly upper single digits in a few spots. Now, as we go in through the overnight hours, not a whole lot in the way of change. In fact, it looks like things will become a little bit more wet over the northeast coast, over areas from Grand Falls, Windsor, eastward to Bonavista. We're looking at a few millimeters of rain overnight tonight, and that kind of rain, drizzle, and fog will continue through the day tomorrow with those temperatures in the low to mid single digits and fairly gusty northeasterly winds as well tomorrow. We're looking at gusts as high as 70 kilometers an hour along parts of the coast. As we move further west, though, again, a similar pattern as today, generally cloudy skies, maybe a couple degrees warmer. It could be getting up to about 10 or 11 degrees for up through the Bay St. George area all the way up through Gros Morne, and a little bit cooler as we move up the Northern Peninsula. In fact, parts of the Northern Peninsula may see the odd shower or even a flurry mixing in overnight tonight into tomorrow morning before things start to dry out a little bit again. And into southern Labrador, we're also seeing a similar pattern. Generally cloudy skies, maybe the odd flurry or area of drizzle, but that's mainly confined to higher terrain.
0: That's Rodney Barney, a meteorologist at the Gander Weather Office of Environment Canada. Marine Atlantic ferries were cancelled last evening, and they won't be sailing this morning either because of the weather conditions on the Cabot Strait. The Kayak W, the situation with that one is that Labrador Marine is saying because of high winds and heavy seas, delays or cancellations are possible today. So keep an eye on the 511 NL app or on the website to get details on that. And the Astron W on the Fogo Island Change Islands ferry run is not operating this morning. It will start its run at 2:30 this afternoon, but the vessel had to do an overnight emergency call, so that's the reason for the delay. They have the required area hours of rest that they have to complete before the vessel can get back on the run. So the Veteran is the only vessel right now on the Fogo Island Change Islands ferry service. We had a note from NL Schools to say that the Lark Harbor bus route number 2 is delayed by 25 minutes this morning, so the children and students have a little bit of extra time to get ready. First pickup will be at 8:50 a.m. There's culvert installation happening through the Humber Valley between Pasadena and Steady Brook, and that is definitely slowing down traffic in both the westbound and eastbound lanes. That work's going to be going on over the course of a number of weeks, right through till the end of July, according to the notice from the Department of Transportation and Infrastructure. So allow yourself some extra time to get where you're going.

0: lived experiences that shape early learning and childcare in this province. Meredith Loveys is a steering committee member for Childcare Now NL. She's also an early childhood education instructor at the College of the North Atlantic in Corner Brook, and she's in our studio this morning. Good morning, Meredith.
1: Good morning.
0: I'm going to get you to explain what Childcare Now NL is in just a moment. We are also joined in studio by a Level 4 ECE, Louise Peterson, who recently graduated from the program. Good morning to you, Louise.
2: Good morning.
0: Let's start with that, Meredith, just so people know what Childcare Now NL, just give us, I guess, the elevator pitch of what that organization is.
1: Absolutely. Well, Childcare Now is an advocacy organization. It is a national group, but we are the Newfoundland chapter. And we just focus on early childhood educators. We coordinate with parents, other organizations like Jimmy Pratt Foundation, ABCs and ECEs, trying to coordinate and help move the sector forward and support parents and ECEs as best as possible to create quality, affordable, and accessible childcare in Newfoundland.
0: Meredith, for people who are listening and thinking, well, what's the difference between, you know, when I had my youngster and they went to the babysitters while I went to work. What's the difference between that maybe and an early childhood educator? What's the role? What's the thinking on that?
1: Mm-hmm. Well, ECEs are very well qualified and educated. They have a background in child development, behavior guidance. They understand the legislation and regulations of Newfoundland. And they also are in partnerships with families, communities, all kinds of different advocacy organizations, and they really provide a great support system for parents who are putting their children in their care and having that first point of contact for education and early learning.
0: Louise, you're just finished your program at College of the North Atlantic. What drew you to this profession?
2: I think what drew me first was the impact that ECEs have in the life of children. I think it makes a big difference, not only on the children at the time that they are in care, but also later on in life. I feel like it really sets them up for future success.
0: And just talk about that. You know, I mean, when we start a course of studies, we think we might know what the job is all about. How has that reality now compared to your early ideas about what was going to be involved?
2: It has changed, but it also has amplified. I feel it so much more now, but I also see just how much work goes into it.
0: And Meredith, you've been in this field for a very long time. Talk about how the field has changed. Talk about how our understanding of early childhood education and those pivotal first 5 years of a child's life, how that's changed too.
1: Mm-hmm. There's been so much more recognition over the last decade or so, and everything has been growing, expanding. Parents in the community really see the value, and we really appreciate that. And that's why every year we have ECE Week, and parents and community members, they really step up and say, we see you, we value you, we think your role is really important and crucial in the lives of young children, and certainly in society and the economy. We really see how important it is to have quality early learning experiences.
0: The tagline for this year is many voices, one profession. What does that mean?
1: Yes, so it's really talking about diversity. So diversity in education, everyone has a different type of background, diversity in experiences. Many people bring experiences from across Canada, all over the world, and also just diverse learning. Every child is so diverse that we want to bring our best to them and support the diverse families that we're working with on a daily basis.
0: And Louise, we should say that, you know, people come to this field obviously from a variety of different backgrounds. As Meredith has just said, you actually have a degree and have then come and done the ECE program. Talk a little bit about the training you've had that's led you to now working in the field.
2: Well, I started with a degree from MUN in psychology, and that gave me just some background into people in general, how different everybody is. And then I have a little bit of background from the military and in home care here in Corner Brook. So I've seen people in all different in different cultures and lifestyles, and then bringing that back to children, because children are also the same. They have so many differences. So it kind of all comes full circle.
0: Now, we said you're a level 4 ECE.
2: Yes.
0: So what does that exactly mean?
2: So there are four levels. I am level 4, but I got that because I studied for 2 years as ECE. And then if you combine that with the university degree, it goes from level 2 to level 4 then.
0: And

0: I understand you have just received a prestigious award. Mm-hmm. Tell me about that.
1: Well, it's a collective achievement, really, because I don't think I could have done it without my teachers like Meredith or my family who supported me or even my peers and the staff at CNA. So it's the Joanne Juteau Award for ECE. It's kind of just to embrace her legacy and all of the things that she has done in the ECE field.
0: Well, congratulations on that award. And maybe, Meredith, you can provide a little bit more context on how, I guess, rare it might be for someone from our region to have won this award.
2: Exactly. It's a very prestigious award. And it's a provincial award, so across the entire province, they look at students from the different colleges, the different programs, so anyone is eligible, whether it's diploma, advanced diploma, or degree in early childhood. So for her to win this, especially someone from a smaller campus, a smaller community, it's a very big deal. And they announced it from the government, the Department of Education, and ACENL is the one who created this award. So we really appreciate the Association of Early Childhood Educators for creating this.
0: Louise, you're now working in the field. Tell us a little bit about what your typical day looks like.
1: It's very unknown day to day. I get my schedule either the day before or the day of. I show up and whatever the children need from me is what I do. I observe and I react. And I've been lately mostly doing after school, which is completely different from what I have focused on in the past 2 years. But it is still just as rewarding.
0: What are your hopes for the career that lies ahead for you?
1: I want to make an impact. I want to see where I'm needed. I want to see where we are still lacking in a sense, because we're always changing and there's always different ways that we can do things and there's always different needs in the community and in the lives of the children. So wherever I see that there is a need, I want to go. I really do enjoy outdoor learning, so I want to focus on that.
0: Meredith, what is the demand right now for ECEs in this province?
2: The demand is still huge. You know, every year there's expansion, there's more centers and family child cares opening up, but there still has to be so much more. Many communities are still considered child care deserts, which means they can't access any child care or have very little access to spaces at all, but especially for infants, toddlers, and after school. So with that demand of expansion, there's also a very high demand for ECEs. So there's 3 colleges right now. They're all, you know, graduating many, many students, but there could always be more. And we always need more funding and support from the government, that's for sure.
0: We've heard a lot in recent years about $10 a day daycare, and yet we've heard about the challenges that parents have had in accessing that, especially in rural parts of Newfoundland and Labrador. What are some of the big issues that ECEs are facing right now?
2: Yes, so there's huge recruitment and retention issues. So a lot of that research that's been done around reasons why we can't recruit enough ECEs to go into the field, why we can't keep them in the field, it comes back to the low wages, the lack of benefits, and the lack of value and recognition of the profession. So I feel like if we were able to better support them, better create a full compensation package where the wage grid is recognized and improved, and they were able to access pensions, better health benefits, paid sick days, I think that would do a lot to attract more ECEs into the field.
0: And how far along are you with that? Because I know you've made some inroads. Things have improved somewhat.
2: Yes. So over the years, you know, an ECE wage grid was introduced in 2023. There has been a health package introduced, but there's always much, much more to do. And the demand is still very high. And advocacy groups like ours, that's what we're talking about all the time, is that in order to create more spaces, in order to have childcare expansion, better support parents in the community and the province as a whole, we really need ECEs and we really need the provincial government to support that and recognize a full compensation package.
0: When you think about the impact, as Louise had talked about, you know, that a childhood educator, a childcare provider in those early years can have on a child's life, are we placing enough value? Are we compensating the individuals who are working in that profession sufficiently?
2: No, I still don't think we are. You know, it's much better than when I started working in the field back in 2015. We've come a long way in the last decade, and I've seen monumental changes. But, you know, the cost of living is going up all the time. Inflation is going up all the time. And most ECEs that I'm aware of have second jobs, have massive loans. They're all struggling significantly, and it shouldn't be that way. So we should be able to support them and help them and encourage people to pursue this field because it is so valuable and crucial to young children and families.
0: Louise, if there's someone listening right now who's thinking about career planning, what to do after high school, or maybe a change of career midstream, what would you say to them about why they should consider being an ECE?
1: Well, the ECE field is very rewarding. Besides the issues that we have with compensation, everything like that, the job itself is just incredible. Like, you can tell how much of an impact you have on the children. And in such a short period of time that I've been working, I already feel that I've made an impact, and it's only been less than 2 weeks.
0: Wow.
1: So right there is the impact alone that does it.
0: Thank you to both of you for coming in. I really appreciate you coming in, and happy ECE week.
1: Thank you.
2: Thank you so much.
0: That's Louise Peterson, a level 4 ECE who recently graduated from College of the North Atlantic. Meredith Loveys is a steering committee member for Child Care Now NL, and ECE week runs until tomorrow.
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5: Yes, it is. It's, I guess it just signifies what he loved to do and what he was doing on that fateful day.
3: A plane crash that killed a pilot decades ago also created a lasting connection between two communities in Labrador.
6: Aviation in northern isolated communities, that's our lifeline, and we depend on a lot, and we don't give enough thanks to our pilots.
5: They didn't use my name. I was just Damien's mom. And that was so, so touching. Like, and I want to be remembered as Damien's mom because he was precious.
3: The Son Who Loved to Fly, a documentary by Andrea McGuire. That's this Sunday morning on Atlantic Voice, 8:35 in the Maritimes and most of Labrador, 9:05 in Newfoundland, or stream Atlantic Voice wherever you get your podcasts.
0: Let's turn now to a serious development in the Labrador Straits. The RCMP confirmed on Thursday that the former clerk manager with the town of Lanceleau is facing charges of breach of trust and theft over $5,000. The RCMP have charged Janice Normore after what the police force described as a complex investigation. The town had also hired an accountant to audit its books, which led to the discovery of financial irregularities. Police say its investigation found internal fraud of more than $115,000 over a 4-year period dating back to January 2021. Normore left her job with the town last year and is scheduled to appear in court in August. Mayor Dexter Linstead has not been available to comment on the situation, so it's unknown how the alleged theft has affected the town's finances and what measures the council might have taken to prevent internal fraud. Lanceleau is the economic hub of the Labrador Straits region, with an annual budget of roughly $750,000 for the municipality there, and a population in the community of just under 700 people. The town has hired a new clerk manager and also added a new part-time clerk's position. 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This is Newfoundland Morning.
7: No, it's not news from Toronto or Montreal or Vancouver. It's from journalists right here in our province, and it's made just for you. 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One big story each and every Wednesday, like our investigation into rising gun crime or the first-degree murder trial of Dean Penny. Stay connected to the stories from home. 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
0: Coming up in the next half hour, we'll hear about a group fitness event where you will not be the last to finish. And organizers of Park Run can guarantee that. We're going to hear about the 100th Park Run event that's happening in Cornerbrook this weekend, and maybe some other communities. Once they hear about Park Run, which is a global event, will want to take part as well. So we'll tell you all about it. Later in the next half hour, the Minister of Women and Gender Equality in this province has declared that gender-based violence is an epidemic in Newfoundland and Labrador. We're going to ask the Aboriginal Women's Network about that, what it means, and how to address gender-based violence among Indigenous communities. We'll have those stories and more coming up in the next half hour.
8: This is CBC News for Newfoundland and Labrador. I'm Catherine Crummy. Good morning. Dozens of people gathered in Sheshashe last night to remember Beatrice Panashaway, who died in what's being investigated as a murder. Her partner, John Joseph Nuna, is facing a second-degree murder charge in connection with her death. Mourners walk through the community, stopping at a shed where families say the incident happened. She died Wednesday, the same day the provincial government declared gender-based violence an epidemic. Monica Astor is Panashaway's sister and says her family is hurting.
9: It kind of feels like a big chunk of ourselves is gone. And we're angry. We're angry.
8: Astor says the community needs more resources. Chief Eugene Hart agrees. He says he's meeting with Labrador MHAs today.
10: The Inuit has been calling for help with policing, with drugs.
8: That's the wrong clip. Here is the correct clip.
11: There's only so much we can do because we don't have a lot of resource, but we can do as much as we can with detox and Oppenheim's House and treatment centers across Canada. But we need more help as it is, as you know, there's a big grievance, right? This one is totally different compared to any other situations we have in our community.
8: RCMP says the investigation is ongoing and is being handled by the Major Crimes Unit. Nuna appeared by phone yesterday in Happy Valley Goose Bay Court. He will remain in custody. And meanwhile, Minister Leela Evans is on her way to Sheshashe today. She says she's flying there to support the community at this time. Evans is the Minister of Labrador Affairs, Women and Gender Equality, Health and Mental Health. She says Innu have been calling for help in the community before this latest incident.
10: The Innu has been calling for help with policing, with drugs, with alcohol abuse. There's been so many things that they've been calling for supports, and we've been working with them. But right now, I'd like to go up at Chief Hart's request and just work with the Innu on making sure that we can properly support them. It's about supporting them.
8: Evans says she wants to make sure that resources will be available for the community. Well, Newfoundland and Labrador water bomber and air ambulance pilots have been notified that their chief pilot has submitted his resignation, effective today. That's according to a letter the pilots sent to MHAs and has been obtained by CBC News. In the letter, the pilots say they are concerned about the situation. In question period yesterday, Harbor Grace, Port of Grave, MHA Pam Parsons said that without a chief pilot, these services may no longer legally operate in this province after June 29th under federal aviation regulations. She asked Transport Minister Barry Petten about his plans for air ambulance and the upcoming wildfire season. Petten says government is advertising for a replacement for the chief pilot.
12: We can't help if someone retires and moves on. Good for them. We wish them well. We know the issue. We're aware of the issue. We're dealing with Transport Canada in the interim to deal with this. We're fully abreast. It's not new to us. We're hoping to have a replacement in place soon. But in the interim, Transport Canada has been notified, and we're working with appropriate officials, and we will be ready for this coming season. Thank you very much.
8: Parsons questioned why government didn't let the public know this was happening.
13: This is urgent, Minister, so I advise you to take it
14: seriously. I would ask
13: seriously.
14: You to address the chair.
13: What is the government's backup plan, Speaker? Because this is urgent.
8: Petten responded, saying government could not have acted on the situation any faster than they already have. He says the same day the resignation was received, it was acted on. Now in Stephenville, where residents are breathing a sigh of relief this morning, a potential explosive was found on a nearby beach this week, and yesterday residents were told to plan for possible evacuation. The explosive is believed to be a Second World War-era shell. But last night, military experts determined that the shell was stable and will now be disposed of. Stephenville Mayor Bob Burns spoke to CBC yesterday evening.
15: They went and examined, x-rayed the device to determine, you know, how active or inactive it was. What they determined was it was active. However, there was no detonation device on it. So even though it was live, it would not go off. So it was safe to move. So from there, what they will do is they will take it somewhere and they will detonate it or blow it up so that, you know, it doesn't cause any further harm if anybody should come near it.
8: Officials say there is no risk to public safety and an evacuation will not be required. That is your news for this hour. Now it's back to your morning show. For CBC Newfoundland and Labrador on Radio 1, I'm Catherine Crummie.
0: Good morning. You are listening to Newfoundland Morning on CBC Radio 1. I'm Bernice Hillier in Corner Brook. Coming up in this half hour, we're going to hear about a group fitness event where you will not be the one to finish last. They can guarantee you that. Organizers of Park Run will be here in studio to talk about the 100th Park Run event that's happening in Corner Brook this weekend. So we'll hear all about that. Later in this half hour, we're going to hear from Odell Pike from the Aboriginal Women's Network. She's going to be talking about the declaration by the province of Newfoundland and Labrador earlier this week that gender-based violence in Newfoundland and Labrador is an epidemic. We'll hear from Odell Pike in that conversation later in this half hour. Right now, let's take a look at your weather forecast for southwestern and western Newfoundland and all of the Great Northern Peninsula. It's going to be a cloudy day. Some showers in the forecast for Burgio Ramia this morning. Periods of rain in the Port of Basque area. Periods of drizzle this morning on the eastern side of the Northern Peninsula. But for most of us, just a cloudy day. Highs of +5 to +9 degrees and a bit windy on the southwest coast, gusting up to 50 or 60 kilometers per hour there. For central and northeastern Newfoundland, periods of drizzle with fog patches until about noon and then cloudy with a chance of drizzle. A high of just +5 across the central region today and out along the northeast coast, the temperature will be steady near +2. So a cool day for sure. And for southern Labrador, the forecast for Red Bay to Lanseclair is calling for cloudy skies with a chance of drizzle north of Red Bay this morning. Winds gusting to 50 with a high of 6 degrees. And that is your weather forecast.

on the Fogo Island Change Islands ferry service today. There's just one vessel operating this morning. The Asteron W has to take a break because of an overnight emergency call. So that vessel will be back on the run at 2:30 this afternoon, leaving Fogo Island at that time. The Kayak W, well, there may be some delays or cancellations today because of winds on the Strait of Belle Isle, but no decision yet has been made about that. Marine Atlantic ferries did not sail last night, and they will not be sailing today. That's the word from Marine Atlantic. The Lark Harbor School bus route number 2, will be delayed by 25 minutes this morning, with the first pickup to come at 8:50. And if you have some information about travel at all, anywhere in our listening area, we'd love to hear from you. You can email newfoundlandmorning@cbc.ca. You can also give us a call, 709-637-1188. Organizers of a community event in Western Newfoundland are celebrating a milestone this weekend, or maybe we should say a kilometer stone. Park Run is a 5-kilometer event, and people of all ages around the world take part. In fact, it's even inspired at least one songwriter.

0: And that's a bit of a song from Tom Andrews called the Park Run Song. Corner Brook is holding its 100th Park Run tomorrow, and you're invited to join in, or maybe you want to start your own event where you live. Colin Thackeray is one of the founders of the Corner Brook Stream Trail Park Run. He's in our studio this morning. Good morning, Colin.
1: Good morning. Thank you.
0: And Rory O'Neill is a committed volunteer with Park Run. Good morning to you, Rory.
2: Good morning, Bernice. Thanks for having us.
0: Well, first of all, I guess we need to explain to people, what is Park Run? Colin, maybe you can start there.
1: Yeah, well, that song actually did a surprisingly good job of describing what it is. It's a 5K that we host every week on the Corner Brook Stream Trail. And it's got run in the name, but there's no need to actually run. You can come and walk. And we actually are pretty friendly for kids and beginners because it's a three-lap course. And so you can stop after a lap or two if you don't want to do the full 5 kilometers. So it's very welcoming to beginners.
0: Now, you and your wife, Kelly, experienced this somewhere else, and then you brought it to Corner Brook. Why?
1: Well, the things we liked about Park Run were that there's no real commitment by the participants. There's a lot of commitment by the volunteers to make sure that it happens every week. But for the participants, you can just show up any Saturday you want. You know it's going to be there. It's nice to have friendly faces around while you are active. It's a nice way to start the weekend. I enjoy running, and it's more fun to run with other people. And I imagine that even if you're jogging, walking, whatever, it's more fun to do with friendly faces around.
0: Rory, you have been involved and volunteering, but you're also a fitness instructor in another part of your life. What's the value that you see in Park Run in terms of getting people moving?
2: Well, I think everybody needs to be a bit more active. You may have been told in some periods of your life you need to be less active if you've had an injury or some health issue, but ultimately you're encouraged then to be more active. And Park Run is a great opportunity. Number one, it's completely free. It's every week. You don't need to make any real commitment other than you register once and on the website, and it generates a barcode for you. And then once you have that barcode, you have access to, I think it's 2,600 Park Run events worldwide. There are 64 in Canada. Well, I think it said 63, but there's a new one starting in Moncton. So I think it's 64 now.
0: And so you're the only one in Newfoundland and Labrador.
2: We are the only one in Newfoundland and Labrador. It would be. I think it's a great opportunity to improve people's health and wellness to have a park run. And it would be great if there were more in Newfoundland and Labrador. It really would. But park run, the beauty of it is that it's very easygoing. There's no need for special equipment. There's no need for, you don't need to be a runner. You can walk. Last week, I think our slowest time, we don't really notice times, but I checked it and it was 59 minutes. And most people can cover 5 kilometers in 59 minutes. Or as Colin said, you can stop after one lap. And it's just a great opportunity to get the benefits of exercise without facing some of the barriers we have to taking part.
0: I want to ask you, earlier I had said you won't be the last one to finish this walk, this park run, I promise.
2: Correct.
0: How can you make that promise?
2: So we have a number of volunteers, different roles each week, and one of the roles we have is it called a tail walker, and that person will always be last. So they wear a high-vis vest, they follow the park run around the trail, and they will always be last to go to the finish line. So you can guarantee that you won't be the last, if that would be a concern of yours that might, make you consider not participating.
0: And why is that part of Park Run, to have that tail walker?
2: Well, Park Run Global is an international charity. There are 12.5 million registered park runners around the world. And Park Run Global, the organization's commitment is to make the world healthier and happier by facilitating people being more active outdoors in a social environment. And they have looked over the years, I think it's 20 years now, have looked over the years at what are the people's barriers to exercise and have tried to limit that. So they make it, the parkrun is the same every weekend and looks the same all around the world. They have the tail walker. They, you can bring your dog on a short leash. You can push a stroller. We have participants who carry their babies. You know, we have whole families who participate, which is amazing. So Parkrun Global has looked at the reasons why people are limited in participating, and they try and accommodate all of those.
0: Colin, people in central and western Newfoundland, the Northern Peninsula, southern Labrador are listening right now. If this sounds like something they would like to do in their community, what's involved in starting up a Parkrun event?
1: Well, the first thing to do would be to find a course that would be suitable and express your interest to Parkrun Canada. You can find their contact information on the Parkrun website. And then Parkrun will kind of guide you through the process of what you would need to get a Parkrun up and running. And everything on Parkrun's end is kind of taken care of for you. Like, it's all you need is volunteers and some time to spend. But if you've got a course that's in a public place that is not on roads, that you can get 5 kilometers out of, then I think Parkrun can be happy to help you set it up.
0: And it is important to say this is not where you'd walk along sidewalks and have to cross streets or anything like that.
1: That's right. That was part of the process with getting set up with Parkrun and insured and everything, is that you're not interacting with traffic. There's no chance of experiencing cars and stuff on the course. It's all pedestrians only. Yeah.
0: Colin, what's it going to be like tomorrow to have the 100th Parkrun in Corner Brook?
1: It's pretty exciting. It's 100 is a really big number, and my family has been involved, I think, in basically everyone setting up. So it's exciting for us. I'm glad that we've made it this long. When we started out, I wasn't thinking about going for any particular period of time, but it seems like we could go for years and years, and we've got a good group of volunteers, and the Stream Trail and the city of Corner Brook seem to support us. So we'll keep going for 1,000 if we can.
0: Rory, what do people need to know if they want to take part tomorrow in their first park run as you're doing your 100th?
2: So the first thing to note is there will be cake. So that's always an incentive to come out. But so tomorrow it will start, the whistle goes at 9 a.m., but you need to be there 5 minutes early for a briefing. The parking lot right by the playground on the Glenmill Hill side fills up pretty quick. So if you need the overflow parking, you'll be at the other side of the road, and you will have to give yourself a few more minutes to get to the start. The briefing is important. And so you need to register. And if you go on to parkrun.ca, there is a yellow box on there that says, how do I join? And it's register here. And you have to answer 7 questions, and you can tick no emails, even though they don't spam you or anything. And you will have a barcode generated, and it's important you bring that with you. So we can read it from your phone, it can go on your watch, or you can bring your bit of paper. And other than that, bring some water, and we'll give you a big cheer, and you can run through a finish funnel, and it's exciting. It's, come try it. You won't regret it, I think.
0: Thank you so much to both of you for coming in this morning.
2: Thank you for having us.
1: Yeah, thanks for having us.
0: Colin Thackeray is one of the founders of the Corner Brook Stream Trail Park Run. Rory O'Neill is a committed volunteer with Park Run, and they do have their own Facebook page if you want to look them up, Corner Brook Stream Trail Park Run. The website, parkrun.ca.

0: 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This week, the Minister of Women and Gender Equality in this province, Leela Evans, declared that gender-based violence is an epidemic in Newfoundland and Labrador. She also announced the establishment of a task force. Other provinces are taking similar steps. Nova Scotia has enacted a bill to recognize the epidemic and work to prevent it. And nearly 100 communities in Ontario have made prevention of gender-based violence a priority as well. Odell Pike is the president of the Newfoundland Aboriginal Women's Network and is a member of the newly established task force. And she joins us on the line this morning. Good morning, Odell.
1: Good morning.
0: We have recognized now in this province the seriousness of the issue with intimate partner violence, gender-based violence. Of course, we've done that for many years, but what does it mean to actually have it declared an epidemic?
1: Well, you know, it's really good that the minister has acknowledged that it is an epidemic. And what it really means now is that the government will coordinate a stronger response to it. So I think from what I was at the press conference, and, you know, it's not something that one sector can do on its own. So having all of the sectors like justice, health, social service, education, and housing working together, we should be able to see some positive results.
0: What does the provincial government need to do from here to take real action now that that declaration has been made?
1: Well, there's lots of things they need to do. And, you know, in many of our communities, are rural. And there, first of all, needs to be a lot of education. And I'm a firm believer that the education that we need on healthy relationships, consent, and respect has to start at a very early age. And that means making it accessible to our children in the schools. So as a task force member, that is going to be one of my recommendations, that we start at the schools, because, you know, that's where our children get all of their education. And if they're not taught what a healthy relationship is, then they're not going to know. So it's no different than teaching them any other thing that they need to know. So early education is really, really important. I also feel that we need stronger law enforcement, you know, and the police and courts need specialized training on gender-based violence. And we also need better timing to investigations and prosecution. And we all know the state of our justice system right now. So, you know, big improvements need to be there. And we also need to make sure that we have supports in place, because I'm also a firm believer that in order for people to succeed once they leave an abusive situation, you have to have the support services in place for them. Because what happens in many cases is that our women go back because they have no financial, they have, you know, the finances are not, especially if they're in home and not a working mom. And housing is always a big problem. And we know also right now the state of our housing in Newfoundland, you know, we have a huge shortage of housing. And until we fix that problem, things are not going to get better either. And we also need to make sure that everything that we do is community-based, because no two communities are alike. So what's a big problem in one community may not be in another problem in another community. So we really need to concentrate on community-based solutions.
0: On the day of the declaration this week, a man in Sheshaji has been charged now with the murder of the death of a woman he was in a relationship with. And of course, we know there's been recent court cases as well, high profile court cases involving gender-based violence. What do those incidents, or what should they tell us about the current state of gender-based violence in this province?
1: Well, that's exactly what it's telling us, that we need to start working together to get this problem solved, because, you know, nobody deserves to be beaten to death. And, you know, like I said in my interview during the conference, is that we had two people sentenced to life imprisonment for murdering women. So it's, you know, it's raging right now. And with the rise, you know, people, we're not taking addiction serious enough, because nobody wakes up and says, I'm going to be an addict. It's, you know, it's a very big health issue. And with the high cost of living right now and the low income of a lot of our people in the province, I'm seeing it, even in my community, a big rise, because people don't have enough funds to do a proper living. And it's really taking a toll on violence in our communities. So, you know, there's a lot of work that needs to be done in all areas.
0: Where do you begin? You know, you're taking on a massive task as a member of this newly established task force.
1: Well, I feel that if we all work together, like, there's, you know, there's going to be ups and downs. And I know that the minister is very adamant about us starting the work immediately and actually having a report back to her later this fall. So, you know, there's a lot of work that's going to happen during the summer months. And when we get together, I guess we'll come up with a plan as to where to start. We have to start somewhere, and, you know, we'll just leave that. And then there's going to be a lot of engagement that needs to happen too within communities and the groups that are going to be involved. So there's a lot of work. And like I said, there's not one specific area, because all areas need to be worked on.
0: Odell Pike, thank you so much for speaking with us this morning.
1: You're more than welcome. Thank you for having me.
0: That is Odell Pike, president of the Newfoundland Aboriginal Women's Network and a member of the newly established task force to end gender-based violence. She touched on many issues there, mentioning housing, addictions, the cost of living, early intervention, the need for early intervention with boys and children in the school system. So I'd love to hear your thoughts on what you've just heard from Odell Pike. The number to call for our talkback line is 1-800-777-0990. The news is next.
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4: 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Coming up in half an hour, it's The Current.
5: I'm Rebecca Zanbergen. As the war in Ukraine enters day 1,556, we'll talk to Russian dissident and former political prisoner in Russia, Vladimir Kara-Murza, about the situation on the ground in Kyiv and Moscow. Coming up on The Current.
6: This is World Report. Good morning, I'm John Northcott. A major diplomatic gamble is playing out in Ottawa today as China's foreign minister begins the first high-level visit to Canada in a decade. Wang Yi's three-day trip is the clearest sign yet of a rapid thaw in relation following Prime Minister Mark Carney's high-profile reset strategy in Beijing last January. Janice McGregor joins us from our parliamentary bureau. So, Janice, Prime Minister Carney eager to reset the relationship with China, but a lot of work remains on that.
7: Yeah, absolutely. The agri-food sector, for example, would tell you that they still don't have full access to the Chinese market for key commodities like pork and canola oil. And despite Canada lowering its tariffs on a limited number of Chinese electric vehicles, as the foreign minister arrives this week, the online tracker at Global Affairs Canada still shows no EVs actually having entered Canada's market yet at this lower rate, notwithstanding reports in early May that a first batch of luxury brand Lotus EVs was apparently on the water headed this way. In front of an American business audience yesterday, Mark Carney downplayed American concerns that this deal with China somehow allows a flood of cheap new Chinese EV brands into this market.
8: Historically, they're all Teslas. It looks like most of the ones that'll come in are Teslas as well in the short term. Now, over time, we're going to get lower cost, a broader range of things, but in a controlled way.
7: Canada's among countries under investigation by the U.S. for not doing enough to block products made with forced labor. This very real and pending tariff threat makes for some difficult conversations with Chinese officials about their supply chains. And the Americans' determination to get cheap Chinese steel and car parts and investment generally out of North American manufacturing, well, that lies at the heart of the hardest bargains the U.S. is trying to drive with Mexico right now in the CUSMA review talks.
6: So, Janice, beyond trade, there are still some highly sensitive diplomatic issues.
7: Oh, so tense. China doesn't want Canadian warships passing through the Taiwan Strait. But in the run-up to this meeting, HMCS Charlottetown has apparently, according to the Globe and Mail, done just that as part of an ongoing multi-nation push to insist on freedom of navigation in what Canada considers to be international waters. But Beijing doesn't.
6: Janice McGregor in Ottawa. Thank you, Janice.
7: You're welcome.
6: A dangerous security crisis is unfolding on Europe's eastern flank this morning. For the first time since the war began, an active Russian attack drone has flown deep into NATO territory and slammed into a civilian apartment building. The overnight blast injured at least two people in the Romanian border city of Galați. The CBC's Anna Cunningham has the details.
9: Slabs of concrete and shattered glass from broken windows. Debris from a drone strike, familiar in Ukraine, but this is Romania. In the early hours of this morning, a Russian drone crashed into this apartment block 18 kilometers from the Ukrainian border. U.S. citizen Stephen Evelyn has lived in the city for 2 years.
10: Well, I think it's another provocation by the Russians. NATO needs to do something about this.
9: The Romanian Ministry of Defense says fragments of Russian drones have fallen 47 times on Romanian territory over the past 4 years. One local Romanian man questions why it was allowed to strike when he says so many planes are guarding our country. At an early morning press conference, Romania's Ministry of Defense said there was no real opportunity to shoot it down. Romania is a NATO member country. President Nicolae Sturdan has spoken with the NATO Secretary General Mark Rutte. Rutte says Russia's reckless behavior is a threat to us all. Condemnation across European nations is widespread. President of the European Commission Ursula von der Leyen says Russia's war of aggression has crossed yet another line. Both Romania and France have summoned the Russian ambassadors. Ukraine's Foreign Minister Andrei Sybiha says this again proves Russian aggression poses a real threat to the Black Sea region and all of Europe. Romania is holding a meeting of its country's Supreme Defence Council this morning. Anna Cunningham, CBC News, London.
6: U.S. officials are signaling that a major deal with Iran is close. But so far, no green light from the Oval Office, and Iran's semi-official Tasnim news agency reports a deal has been neither finalized nor confirmed. The CBC's Willie Lowry is in Jerusalem. So, Willie, what's the latest on the talk of a deal?
11: John, it appears that a deal is close. U.S. sources confirmed yesterday that an agreement had been reached that would extend this fragile ceasefire for another 60 days, but President Donald Trump wanted a little more time to ruminate on it before signing it. Speaking at Joint Base Andrews, Vice President J.D. Vance seemed to push back on that notion.
12: We've already decimated their conventional military, and we're in a position where we could substantially step back their nuclear program, not just during the term of this president, but over the long term. That's a very, very good thing for the American people. So we're not there yet, but we're very close, and we're going to keep on working at it.
11: The broad contours of the deal center around the conflict ending and the Strait of Hormuz reopening. The two countries would then keep working over the coming months on the fate of Iran's enriched uranium and the country's nuclear program.
6: So, Willie, how is Israel responding to the possibility that a deal could be close?
11: A big question in all of these negotiations is whether it will include Lebanon or not. The Israeli military in recent days has significantly ramped up its operations there. Prime Minister Benjamin Netanyahu ordered the IDF to intensify its campaign in southern Lebanon. Israeli troops have crossed over the Latani River that cuts across much of southern Lebanon. And on Thursday, the Israeli military hit a Beirut suburb for the first time in several weeks. Israel has also intensified its operations in Gaza. Netanyahu ordered the military to take control of 70% of the territory. John, that's significantly more than was agreed upon in last October's ceasefire deal.
13: The CBC's Willie Lowry in Jerusalem. Thanks, Willie.
11: My pleasure.
14: Oh my gosh.
15: What is
14: no
15: that?
14: Way.
16: No freaking way.
14: What is that?
15: Something exploded.
13: An eyewitness records the moment a heavy lift rocket owned by billionaire Jeff Bezos explodes on a Florida launch pad. The uncrewed New Glenn rocket exploded during a routine engine test at Cape Canaveral. The massive next generation rocket is the exact vehicle Blue Origin plans to use to launch lunar landers to the moon for NASA. Company officials are downplaying the blast, saying the rocket merely experienced an anomaly. Bezos says all launch pad personnel are accounted for and safe. The Saskatchewan legislature is undergoing some long overdue renovations. Right now, male politicians have a private washroom with multiple stalls and urinals, but female MLAs, who make up nearly 30% of the legislature, have to share just one single stall. The CBC's Colleen Silverthorne has the story.
17: It's 2026. It's been a long time. We've had a female member. The first one was, in 1919.
18: Iris Lang has worked at Saskatchewan's legislative building for 41 years. As clerk of the assembly, she's watched the number of women elected as MLAs grow, but their bathroom space has stayed the same. One stall for everyone to share.
17: There has been a need, and now there's more and more women, and it's just equitable.
18: Long overdue, a new bathroom is nearly complete for female MLAs, with multiple stalls and a family change room. It's retaining the legislature's charm, complete with an oak fireplace and soaring windows. NDP MLA Kim Breckner says it's about time. She has a five-month-old who she brought to work this week, since MLAs don't get maternity leave, and she's not alone.
19: There's a lot of instances where we're going to have to bring our babies, and to see that kind of level of we want you here, we're going to make these facilities available to you. It makes this a whole lot easier.
18: As for Lang, the new bathroom is in her old office. She pushed to get the project done and helped get the money, $200,000, approved. Lang plans to retire in 2 years and says it'll be a great legacy to leave behind. Colleen Silverthorne, CBC News, Regina.
13: And finally,
20: I feel like you're Indiana Jones, open up Wildland's cave. It could be nothing. It could be something.
13: With tangled cobwebs hanging from the ceiling and a pleasant, musky sweetness in the air, a subterranean wine vault once owned by Soviet dictator Joseph Stalin has been unsealed in Georgia. The dim cellar looks more like a sunken pirate ship than a treasure trove, but it holds 40,000 rare bottles, including some seized from the Russian Tsar's family during the 1917 revolution. The Georgian government plans to auction off the historic stash to fund a world-class wine school. That's the latest. I'm John Northcott. This is CBC News.
0: Good morning. You are listening to Newfoundland Morning on CBC Radio 1. I'm Bernice Hillier. Coming up later in this half hour, we will have sports news for you with John Hancock. So we'll have that just ahead. If you have a comment on anything you've heard on Newfoundland Morning today, we'd love to hear from you. You can give us a call on our talkback line, 1-800-777-0990. We're going to announce the winner of a book we had to give away. We'll announce that winner this half hour before the end of the show. Well, right now, let's get to our Screen Time columnist. And it is Screen Time that we're talking about and not at the movie cinemas this week. Regina's own Tatiana Maslany leads a new series on Apple TV called Maximum Pleasure Guaranteed. It is a show about a newly divorced mother who gets wrapped up in a scam with a cam boy. It is part of a growing trend in Hollywood. Rachel Ho is film critic and editor at Exclaim magazine, and she's here to talk about the series and the increased use of online sex work in TV and films over the past year. Good morning, Rachel.
1: Good morning, Bernice.
0: So a little bit different for us this week. You wanted to talk about this trend you've noticed in movies and shows where online sex work has been the focus. Why is that?
1: Something about film and television that has always intrigued me is how they form a part of the historical record. Like when we look back, how are they going to be considered as part of history? Whenever I notice a constant across a number of films or TV shows as well, when there is a particular theme, a style, or in this case, a subject matter, I do wonder, like, is it a coincidence or is it reflecting something that is going on in the world, something greater? Now, in the past year, like you said, I have noticed more and more shows, movies, they are depicting online sex work very specifically, whether that's camboys, OnlyFans, or something similar to that. And it just got me thinking, like, why that is? Why is it?
0: Okay, so before we get further into that topic, let's talk about this new Apple series that I'd mentioned, Maximum Pleasure Guaranteed. What can you tell us about it?
1: This is an absolutely fantastic show. It has Tatiana Maslany, which you mentioned. She is playing Paula, that newly divorced mother of one. She turns to paying for what they call camboys, for some companionship and for some intimacy.
21: Look, I'm barely treading water.
22: You're saying treading water, like, is a bad thing.
23: You're doing great.
24: Thank you for listening.
23: Of course. I hate to do this, but we've only got, like, 6 minutes left.
24: Can we make 6 minutes work?
1: So that man's voice that you heard there is kind of Paula's camboy of choice. She goes back to him multiple times. They form a bit of a bond, or so she thinks. Now, unfortunately for Paula, he does end up being a scam artist and throws her world into even more chaos on top of that custody battle that she's also fighting. I really love this show. I think it is such a great balance between comedy and thriller. And I mean, as always, Tatiana is fantastic in it.
0: Okay, so what did you think of how the show depicts sex work?
1: Now, without giving too much away, what I found that they did really well was kind of show the value of camboys, or, you know, somebody on OnlyFans for somebody like Paula. You know, Paula is being run ragged at her job. She's in the midst of this divorce. She's got a custody battle going on. She doesn't have a lot of time to date. And then on top of that, she's in a pretty fragile state of her life at this moment. So being able to schedule in companionship, schedule in intimacy, and doing all of that at an arm's length, that works for somebody like Paula at that moment in her life. What I also found interesting, though, on top of all that, is how the show, it effectively punishes Paula for this choice, for deciding to turn online for, you know, like I said, companionship and intimacy rather than meeting a partner in the more traditional sense. It's something that creeps up on you throughout the show and throughout the season, and it does come to a head in some of the later episodes. It's a really interesting discussion throughout the entire series, you know, about how the world judges women, but very specifically a woman's desire for sex.
0: So in what other ways have you seen online sex work, you know, explored in movies or TV shows?
1: Coming-of-age films have been showing it more and more, which I think is a very natural, a kind of a natural partnership between the two. Blue Film is an interesting example of this. It's a film that is out in the U.S. right now. It's coming to Canada later this year. It's about a young guy named Aaron. Now, Aaron is working as a camboy, so we kind of get the alternative perspective to

0: on sex work is the teacher, kind of ironically, shows a great deal of judgment towards Aaron for becoming a cam boy. And in that discussion that they have, Aaron's response really stuck with me here. So have a listen to a short clip.
1: My sex means something to me. It's not worthless. It's how I am.
0: That's a quick few seconds there, but it does embody, I think, a really important aspect of this film. In the movie, we're not looking to sex work or online sex work specifically as a way for a younger person to discover who they are. Like, Aaron knows who he is. He has always known who he is. And working as a cam boy just validates what he already knows about himself. You get the feeling in the film that a lot of people have been trying to explain to him his own queerness. So they give him, like, reasons why he, quote unquote, turned out the way that he did. But working as a cam boy, it allowed Aaron to just be his true self, build a community around who he actually is. Now, there is obviously a lot more going on in this movie, but the way that it ties Aaron's sex work with the greater themes of the film, I thought it was exceptionally thought-provoking in that sense.
2: So what conclusions have you come to as to why we're seeing more depictions of online sex work in movies and series?
0: I've only given a couple examples here, but there are plenty more, like Margot's Got Money Troubles. That's another Apple TV series, which is excellent. A movie called Bunny Lover. You've got the Oscar winner, Anora, from a few years back. Even the latest season of Euphoria that has an OnlyFans storyline element in there. But I think what we're seeing is it's an openness from North American audiences that we are now willing to consider sex work in a way that goes beyond judgment and trauma, which is typically how we had always seen it in our media, at least. And we're also seeing the way that technology has democratized sex work. Like, in many ways, it has brought it from being an underground industry into the mainstream, for better and for worse. And we've had projects that have shown both sides of that. Now, for me, it's, you know, the definition of sex work has expanded quite a bit in my mind. Like, now it's about companionship, intimacy, even artistic expression, which I found really interesting. So just as movies and TV shows, they've begun to diversify around race and religion and sexual preference. I mean, it's about time that we're opening up the conversation to effectively the world's oldest profession, isn't it? So I think it's due time that we have started to open the gateways in this sense.
2: All right. Rachel, thank you very much for this.
0: No problem at all, Bernice. Take care.
2: You too. That is our Screen Time columnist, Rachel Ho. She's a film critic and editor at Exclaim magazine. Let's talk about what's playing at the cinemas in our listening area. Grand Falls, Windsor at the Classic Theater, the film Obsession is playing at the moment. The Globe Theater, it's the Sheep Detectives that are playing there. Remember, Rachel reviewed the Sheep Detectives maybe a couple weeks ago now. In Cornerbrook at the theater here, the cinema in at the Millbrook Mall, Michael is playing, as well as Star Wars, The Mandalorian, and Grogu. So that is on right now. And in Stephenville, it is Mortal Kombat 2 that's playing at the cinema there. We have sports news for you now with John Hancock. Good morning, John.
3: Hey, happy Friday, Bernice.
2: Happy Friday, and you're starting with World Men's Hockey.
3: Yeah, Canada stayed undefeated at the Worlds in Switzerland. They beat the defending champion, United States, 4-0 in a sudden-death quarterfinal. Jet Greaves just outstanding in net, 34 saves. And Captain Macklin Celebrini scored again. He scored the winning goal. It was his sixth of the tournament. Late in the first period, that stood up as the winning goal. A couple of goals at the end were into an empty net, but Canada dominated this game. Jet Greaves on the rivalry between Canada and the U.S.
4: Yeah, I mean, it's one of the best rivalries that we have in hockey, and it's a privilege to be able to play these games against such a good team like that. I mean, we know how many great players they have, and it's fun to be in these moments and to come out on the right side of it. I think we're excited about where we're at. I think we know there's a lot of work left. There's a lot of great teams in this tournament, but we're excited about the opportunity, and I feel like we're making steps in the right direction.
3: Canada will play Finland in Saturday's semifinals. That'll be at 3:30 Island time. And unbeaten Switzerland will play Norway in the other semi.
2: You're going to be talking about the Montreal Canadiens and, well, trying to keep their season going.
3: Yeah, they've lost the last three in this Eastern Conference final to Carolina. They can't afford to lose anymore. Montreal coach Martin Saint-Louis.
5: I don't think we've stopped and worried about everything that was talked about us, even today. You know, I don't think we really care what people say about us. We gotten better every year without worrying what people think we should be or not be. And that, to me, that's just the noise. We don't worry about the noise. We just, you know, we wake up every day.

0: trying to win the day, you know, and that's what we're going to try to do.
1: So game five in Raleigh tonight. Four-time Stanley Cup champion Claude Lemieux has died at 60. Authorities in Florida say he took his own life. Claude Lemieux was the Montreal Canadiens torchbearer earlier this week prior to game three at the Bell Center. He won the Conn Smythe Trophy as playoff MVP with New Jersey in 1995, helping them win two Stanley Cups. He also won Stanley Cups with Montreal and Colorado. Everett Silvertips plays Chicoutimi tonight in a Memorial Cup semifinal. Winner advances to face the Kitchener Rangers in the championship game Sunday night. And the Toronto Marlies are at Wilkes-Barre-Scranton tonight for game two of their AHL Calder Cup Eastern Conference Final. Toronto up 1-0.
2: What's the latest from the NBA?
1: Well, not surprisingly, that Western Conference Final is going to go the distance. Victor Wembanyama, 28 points. He also had 10 rebounds and 3 blocks, helping the Spurs beat the Thunder, 118-91. Shea Gildas-Alexander held to 15 points, still a team high for that team. Thunder will host Game 7 Saturday night. In the WNBA, Veronica Burton scored 25, leading Golden State to a 90-88 win over Caitlin Clark and Indiana Fever. Clark finished with 16 points. And Azzi Fudd scored 22 in her first WNBA start, helping Dallas Wings beat Las Vegas Aces. Toronto Tempo will host Seattle on Saturday afternoon at the Coca-Cola Coliseum. And in the Canadian Elite Basketball League, Calgary Surge lost their fourth game to start the season, fourth in a row, 106-104 to Scarborough. Brampton beat Montreal, another close game, 82-80.
2: How are the Blue Jays doing?
1: Well, they're doing well. They've won 7 of 9. They won over Baltimore to open a weekend series 2-1. Yohendrik Pinyongo drew a bases-loaded walk in the eighth inning that brought home the winning run. Andreas Jimenez hit a home run off former teammate Chris Bassett in the third inning. Bassett pitched well. The bullpen for the Orioles let him down. Jays manager John Schneider on the pitching of his former player.
3: Looked very familiar. I thought his stuff was pretty good. He threw really well, kept us on the ground quite a bit, and, you know, Hemi clipping him there with the curveball was obviously big, but Chris pitched really well, man. He had a pretty deliberate game plan and stuck to it.
1: Jays haven't announced their starter for game two tonight. Red Sox lost badly to Atlanta 10-2. And French Open tennis, two Canadians, Felix Auger-Aliassime and Victoria Mboko, both came back from a set down to win their second round matches. And Yannick Sinner, the men's top seed, is out, struggling with dizziness and cramps from the heat. He was a serve away from sweeping his match in straight sets, but Juan Manuel Cerundolo of Argentina came back to win it in 5 sets. There you go, Bernice. Hope you have a good weekend.
2: Yes, you have a good weekend too. Thanks, John.
1: Bye now.
2: That's John Hancock with Sports News. Well, we want to tie up a loose end from yesterday. We had Jane Hogan as a guest in our studio, and she gave us a copy of Pain Free on Purpose to give away to one lucky listener. And congratulations going out this morning to Vera Blackmore in Grand Falls, Windsor, I believe, a winner of that book that we were given by Jane Hogan called Pain Free on Purpose. I noticed that within the last half an hour or so, maybe 45 minutes, Marine Atlantic issued a notice to say that weather conditions have improved, and so they're going to go ahead with their sailing at 11:45 a.m. They say due to a short notice change in weather conditions. So some good news for travelers on the Gulf. You can get your ferry as you'd hoped, perhaps. Check-in is now at 9:45. Here's something happening in Grand Falls, Windsor tomorrow. The Ukraine and Haiti Orphans Yard and Bake Sale happening at the Windsor Pentecostal Complex from 10 o'clock till 3 tomorrow. The money raised will help to provide essential items for orphaned children in Ukraine and Haiti, is what we're told. St. John the Evangelist ACW in Cornerbrook is holding its annual spring tea and sale tomorrow from 2 to 4. There will be baked items, lunch available as well, sandwiches, and their signature sponge cake with tea and coffee. That's 2 to 4 at the St. John the Evangelist Anglican Cathedral on Main Street in Cornerbrook. And there's a gigantic yard sale happening at the Steel Community Center in Gander tomorrow. Admission is by donation to the food bank. All proceeds from the items sold go to local charities. So from 9 until 1 tomorrow, that event at the Steel Community Center. Well, we've been having a lot of fun this week with songs that you've been suggesting for us to play here on Newfoundland Morning, specifically story songs that we've been asking for, and you have really come through. We've had a lot of entries. We have two CBC mugs, and we will announce the winners of those mugs on Monday. So you have about 5 minutes, maybe, if you want to get in the draw. We're going to end the contest at 9 o'clock, and we'll continue to play some of your entries early next week. But call us if you have a favorite story song to suggest, 1-800-777-0990. And Brian, I believe you have one to help us finish up the show today.
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5: Hello, this is Gus Kenny in Corner Brook. A story told in the song. The one comes to mind for me goes back a couple of generations, really. But it is Rocking Alone in an Old Rocking Chair. And even though it goes back a few years, it's certainly quite applicable, again, in our the current generation. So love your show. Always be a listener. Good luck.

0: That is the Everly Brothers, and that brings to an end our contest, but the entries that we have, we will continue to play early next week. Time to thank everyone on the team here at Newfoundland Morning who brought us the program this week, our team in Gander and in Corner Brook, and certainly appreciative of you, our listeners, who tune in each weekday morning. Have a great weekend, everyone.
1: This is CBC News for Newfoundland and Labrador. I'm Catherine Crummy. Good morning. Dozens of people gathered in Sheshachi last night to remember Beatrice Pinashaway. Police say she was killed on Wednesday. Her partner, John Joseph Nuna, is facing a second-degree murder charge in connection with her death. Mourners walked through the community, stopping at a shed where families say the incident happened. She died on Wednesday, the same day the provincial government declared gender-based violence an epidemic. Munich Astor is Pinashaway's sister and says her family is hurting.
2: It kind of feels like a big chunk of ourselves is gone. And we're angry.
1: Astor says the community needs more resources. Chief Eugene Hart agrees. He says Labrador MHAs will be in the community for meetings later today.
3: There's only so much we can do because we don't have a lot of resource, but we can do as much as we can with Detox and Uppingham's House and treatment centers across Canada. But we need more help as it is, as you know, there's a big grievance, right? This one is totally different compared to any other situations we have in our community.
1: The RCMP says the investigation is ongoing and is being handled by the Major Crimes Unit. Nuna appeared by phone yesterday in Happy Valley Goose Bay Court. He will remain in custody. Meanwhile, Minister Leela Evans is on her way to Sheshachi today. She says she's flying there to support the community at this time. Evans is the Minister of Labrador Affairs, Women and Gender Equality, Health and Mental Health. Evans says Innu have been calling for help in the community before this latest incident.
4: The Innu has been calling for help with policing, with drugs, with alcohol abuse. There's been so many things that they've been calling for supports, and we've been working with them. But right now, I'd like to go up at Chief Hart's request and just work with the Innu on making sure that we can properly support them. It's about supporting them.
1: Evans says she wants to make sure that resources will be available for the community. Newfoundland and Labrador water bomber and air ambulance pilots have been notified that their chief pilot has submitted his resignation, effective today. That's according to a letter the pilots sent to MHAs and has been obtained by CBC News. In the letter, the pilots say they are concerned about the situation. In question period yesterday, Harbor Grace Portagrave MHA Pam Parsons said without that chief pilot, these services may no longer legally operate in this province after June 29th under federal aviation regulations. She asked Transportation Minister Barry Petten about his plans for air ambulance and the upcoming wildfire season. Petten says government is advertising for a replacement for the chief pilot.
5: We can't help if someone retires and moves on. Good for them. We wish them well. We know the issue. We're aware of the issue. We're dealing with Transport Canada in the interim to deal with this. So we're fully abreast. It's not new to us. We're hoping to have a replacement in place soon. But in the interim, Transport Canada has been notified, and we're working with the appropriate officials, and we will be ready for this coming season. Thank you very much.
1: Parsons questioned why government didn't let the public know this was happening.
6: This is urgent, Minister, so I advise you to take
7: it
6: seriously.
7: I would ask you to address the chair.
6: What is the government's backup plan, Speaker? Because this is urgent.
1: Petten responded, saying government could not have acted on this situation any faster than they already have. He says that the same day the resignation was received, it was acted on. And a decision will be made in the Adam Budgell case in 2 weeks' time. In Harbor Grace Provincial Court yesterday, convictions were entered on 9 offenses, including aggravated assault. An agreed statement of facts says Budgell, who also uses the last name Penny, assaulted a woman many times. He broke furniture over her back and choked her. He also held a butcher knife to her face and threatened to kill her. When he swung a knife at her throat, she blocked it with her forearm. The Crown is seeking a 6.5-year sentence with credit for time served. He likely won't be behind bars for much longer. In a victim impact statement, the woman said she's no longer able to sing with her children because the effects of him choking her has damaged her vocal cords. Budgell has more than a dozen prior convictions related to intimate partner violence. The FFAW is responding to Labrador fishermen who are feeling let down by the union. St. Louis harvester Chad Strugnell told CBC News this week about a petition circulating among fishermen in Labrador to decertify from the fisheries union. This as harvesters in Labrador push for access to northern cod. Strugnell says they do not feel that the union supports them. FFAW president Dewan Street says it's the union's job to support all members equally, not favoring one group over another.
7: And we all have to work together. And I think this division and the animosity, it really, really doesn't help anybody. And if we're only going to continue to draw lines and draw a division, then that's problematic because at the end of the day, it's not our coastal communities that win in a situation like that.
1: As for the petition to decertify from the union, Street says whether or not that's possible would be a question for the labor board. And in Stephenville, residents are breathing a sigh of relief this morning. A potential explosive was found on a nearby beach this week, and yesterday residents were told to plan for a possible evacuation. The explosive is believed to be a Second World War-era shell. Last night, military experts determined that the shell was stable and will now be disposed of. Stephenville Mayor Bob Burns spoke to CBC yesterday evening.
8: They went and examined, x-rayed the device to determine, how active or inactive it was. What they determined was it was active. However, there was no detonation device on it. So even though it was live, it would not go off. So it was safe to move. So from there, what they will do is they will take it somewhere and they will detonate it or blow it up so that, it doesn't cause any further harm if anybody should come near it.
1: Officials say there is no risk to public safety and an evacuation will not be required. Transportation Minister will be making a road safety announcement today. Barry Petten will be speaking with reporters at 10 a.m. He'll be joined by Art Puttister, treasurer with the Save Our People Action Committee. That's an organization that lobbies government to protect drivers from moose on this province's highways. CBC will bring you the details from that announcement later today. That's your news for this hour for CBC Newfoundland and Labrador. I'm Catherine Crump.

0: This is CBC Radio 1, 100.3 FM in St. Anthony. Narrative, lyric, heroic, romantic, verse, or prose. 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
1: You might know Paul Gross from his time on the hit Canadian show Due South. Paul will be here to tell you about the time they almost literally blew up one of Canada's most famous music venues shooting that show, his new role in Samuel Beckett's Waiting for Godot, and why he thinks that play is one of the great feats of human civilization.
2: This is CBC News. I'm Catherine Crummy. Dozens of people gathered in Sheshachi last night to remember Beatrice Pinashaway. Police say she was killed on Wednesday. Her partner, John Joseph Nuna, is facing a second-degree murder charge in connection with her death. Mourners walked through the community, stopping at a shed where family says the incident happened. She died on Wednesday, the same day the provincial government declared gender-based violence an epidemic. Muna Gaster is Pinashaway's sister. She says their family is hurting.
3: It kind of feels like a big chunk of ourselves is gone. And we're angry. We're angry.
2: Astor says the community needs more resources. Chief Eugene Hart agrees. He says he's meeting with Labrador MHAs today.
4: There's only so much we can do because we don't have a lot of resource, but we can do as much as we can with Detox and Uppenham's House and treatment centers across Canada. But we need more help as it is, as you know, there's a big grievance, right? This one is totally different compared to any other situations we have in our community.
2: RCMP says the investigation is ongoing and is being handled by their major crimes unit. Nuna appeared by phone yesterday in Happy Valley Goose Bay Court. He will remain in custody. In international news now, former U.S. Attorney General Pam Bondi will appear before a congressional committee today. Unlike her last appearance in February, there will be no cameras. They are not allowed inside. But Epstein survivors plan to be there to push for answers, including the lone Canadian to come forward. Katie Nicholson has more from Washington.
5: Charlene Rochard won't be allowed in the hearing room, but the Canadian Epstein survivor will be waiting for answers outside.
6: We're just basically asking for truth, accountability, and some meaningful action.
5: U.S. President Donald Trump dismissed Pam Bondi from her role as Attorney General in April. Bondi had been subpoenaed to appear under oath before the House Oversight Committee. But justice officials argued that was moot because she was no longer in the job. Instead, Bondi is appearing before the committee behind closed doors for a transcribed interview. Rochard and other survivors will have dozens of volumes of the Epstein files with them on Capitol Hill, with potential investigative leads marked inside.
6: We are there for, I guess, a reminder of what actually needs to be done.
5: But they aren't guaranteed any answers, and the former attorney general won't be under oath. Katie Nicholson, CBC News, Washington.
2: In Dallas, at least three people are dead after a large explosion at an apartment building. The blast, which was caused by a gas leak, prompted a massive response from fire and rescue crews on Thursday afternoon. Officials say five people were injured in the incident. And health workers in the Congo are battling the Ebola outbreak in a conflict zone, where deep mistrust among local communities is hampering efforts to contain the highly infectious disease. Chris Ochimringa has more from Kinshasa.
7: The sound of ambulance sirens carrying Ebola victims has become very familiar in Ituri province in the northeast of the Democratic Republic of Congo. Health workers have stepped up efforts to contain the outbreak, but they face challenges like insecurity and community mistrust. Mugisa Kisembo is one of the skeptical locals.
8: I don't believe Ebola exists because we have seen people going to the hospital with ailments like a headache or fever, only to end up dying there. The doctors later declared that they died of Ebola. That suggests that every illness is now being labeled as Ebola.
7: Relatives of an Ebola victim recently attacked a health facility in Ituri after being denied access to the body. Authorities say medical professionals must bury Ebola victims because the bodies are highly infectious. Another point of frustration in an already skeptical community. Chris Ochamringa for CBC News, Kinshasa.
2: That is your news for this hour. Now let's take a look at some temperatures across the province. The hot spot right now is Wabush, where it's 6 degrees. And in St. John's, it's 3 degrees with some light drizzle and fog. In Bonavista, Twillingate and Gander, it's also 3 degrees. It's 5 in Burgio, Argentia and Port-au-Basque. 4 right now in Churchill Falls. And 2 in Nain, Makovic and Hopeville. Hopedale, the cold spot in the province is Lassie, where it's 1 degree. That is your weather for CBC Newfoundland and Labrador. I'm Catherine Crummy.
9: Hey, I'm Tom Power. Welcome to Q. What if I told you that a play being staged right now in Canada is considered one of the single greatest creative achievements in human history? You might say, Tom, what about the Sistine Chapel or Mozart's Requiem or that Canadian heritage moment about basketball and cutting the bottom out of peach baskets? Paul Gross, the legendary Canadian actor, actually makes a pretty good case today that the play he's starring in right now, the Irish writer Samuel Beckett's Waiting for Godot, deserves to be talked about in the same way. If you, like me, have heard of Waiting for Godot, but you're not actually sure of what makes it so important, Paul will get you excited about it. That's coming up. Plus, music from the Canadian singer-songwriter Daniela Andrade, who also played a game with me, unexpectedly, in the studio. All of that coming up on Q. Start off the day with a little bit of existentialism. Why don't we all just sit down, turn on the radio, turn on a podcast, have a panic attack? Because there are two guarantees in life. You're going to be born and you're going to die. And what happens in between is the big question, is the big challenge. I'm sure at some point in your life you have thought, what am I doing here? Or is what I'm doing right now the best use of my time? Or like, what is this whole life all about? The reason I'm bringing up these gigantic kind of questions is not to stress you out, but it's because how we spend our time on this planet is at the heart of one of the most celebrated plays in the history of contemporary theater, Samuel Beckett's Waiting for Godot. In the play, and this is a very hard play to summarize, two sort of tramps meet by a tree to wait for this mysterious figure named Godot, G-O-D-O-T. And while they're passing the time waiting, they have conversations, they have sort of funny exchanges, and they have sort of sad, angry, philosophical conversations. And they talk about life, and they talk about its futilities in a pretty absurd way. That's probably the best I can do. This year, Ontario Stratford Festival is doing a production of Waiting for Godot, and it stars one of Canada's most acclaimed actors, a fellow named Paul Gross. So if you know Paul Gross, you might know him as the Mountie, Benton Fraser, in the big 90s hit TV show, Due South. He also was in a really well-loved sort of cult hit TV show called Slings and Arrows. Also has been part of and directed movies like Men with Brooms, Passchendaele, Hyena Road. He is a Governor General's Performing Arts Award winner, Officer of the Order of Canada, super amazing actor whose first love was theater. Waiting for Godot is about to have its opening night at the Stratford Festival later this week. Paul came into the studio, and if you have heard, you kind of like me, had heard of Waiting for Godot, and you knew it was kind of important, but you didn't know what it was about or why it's considered this like legendary play. Paul does a great job at explaining both and getting you excited to see it. Maybe you'll be getting on a plane to Ontario if you're not here. I began, though, by asking Paul how he came across this play in the first place. Here's what he had to say.
10: Oh, I came summer in high school, probably. And I think I've probably seen about 4 or 5 productions of it over time. One of the best ones was actually a kid's production at my son's school.
9: They did Waiting for Godot?
10: Yeah, and it was really good.
9: How old were they?
10: Oh, 14.
9: No way.
10: Yeah.
9: It's a bit of a grown-up play.
10: I know, but somehow coming out of, well, they're sort of innocents, these two. The sort of central two, Vladimir and Estragon.
9: Can you remind people who yours is, who Vladimir is?
10: I'm Vladimir. I'm the slightly more optimistic one. And my partner of 50 years is played by Tom McCamus, and he is Estragon. However, you only hear those names once. I'm known as Dee Dee, and he's known as Gogo. And then the other two characters in it is Pazzo, who seems to be some kind of deranged landowner. And that's played by Johnny Godin. He's amazing. And then David Keeley is his partner of 60 years. And he is called Lucky. And it's, I don't even know how to describe
9: it. I don't really know how to describe it either, but I'll try my best a little later on. But what made you want to take it on?
10: It's something I always thought I'd like to do at some point. The odd thing about it is whatever I thought it was, it isn't. And I can say without question, this is the hardest thing I've ever worked on. It's a really, really difficult play to try to find your feet in.
9: What's so hard about it?
10: Well, it doesn't have any of the normal signposts of a play, or the kinds that actors would look for. So,
9: like
10: you
9: know, what?
10: Well, look, you have a backstory, you have a history, and that there is a plot, there is a narrative, and there is relationships that are clearly drawn, and you know something about why they are.
9: Right, you do Macbeth, you understand you're in Scotland, you understand there is a succession issue happening right now, you understand that there are kings and queens, you understand that there is a motivation here. There's a setting, there's a story to be involved in.
10: Yeah. And this isn't that. So then I spent a long time, it took me forever to figure out kind of what the machinery of it is. Like, why does this play continue? And why is it, you know, still being done all over the place 75 years later or so? And I think it's because it's underneath it all, it's hugely emotional. And they are, I mean, they're not married in any conventional sense, but they've been together for a long time. So it's all of those things that we do relate to, that we know what it means to have been with somebody for a long time or people who have been with others for a long time. And that actually is what I think the audience grabs onto, and that's what we pull them through with that.
9: What I find interesting about Waiting for Godot is that when I started reading about doing some pretty intense research on the history of this play, it seems like it becomes a mirror for whatever anxieties are happening to any generation. You know, like Beckett was a member of the French Resistance and then was forced out of France and back home to Ireland. And so people saw, oh, well, this is a play ultimately about the Germans invading France and their relationship with it. And then people said, no, it's about the British and their relationship with Ireland. And then you had people saying it's about the Holocaust. And then, you know, just a couple of days ago, I don't know if you read in the Globe and Mail, there was an article about Godot. And she talked about seeing a bunch of her kids' students, it was a teacher, a bunch of her students watching it. And she said, oh, it made me think about the anxiety of the social media age we're in. They're constantly waiting for another hit. Mm-hmm. They're waiting for another hit. Is there something interesting to you about that? Because Beckett would never say what it was about.
10: No, and yet he did. He wrote it, so.
9: But
10: that's our job to figure out what he felt it was about.
9: So is that a challenge for you as an actor when there's no... Do you know what I mean? That it does sort of mirror the anxieties of the audience?
10: Yeah, I think so. I think I've come to think that the sort of underlying substructure of it is like a lot of it is about memory. And I'm fixated with people not being able to remember things. And these characters in this play forget everything all the time. And so I don't think it was Santayana or something, but those who are doomed to... forget history or doomed to repeat it. That's sort of part of it. But I think really what it is that it's that if without memory, we have no history. And without history, we have no guidance. And therefore, we turn to God. But God isn't there. And I think he's caught that feeling that cumulatively found its headquarters in France after two terrible world wars and the Shoah. And, well, where is God? And it's not saying there isn't one, it's just he's not showing up. And I think there is, that anxiety is equal to any period in history's anxiety, not necessarily specifically about God, but for someone to explain why, what is this? Why are we here?
9: Yeah, what are we doing here? Where's our salvation going to come from? This all has to mean something, right?
10: There has to be redemption, and we're sort of built to think that way.
9: I read this quote with you where you said the thing that attracts you to a play is what kind of conversations you're going to be able to have making it. What kind of conversations did you have getting ready to do this one?
10: They've been all over the map because everybody of the four actors, including our director, Molly Atkinson, has done a great job. It's like you're pulling out of it what you can, and it's very personal to you. So it's not quite like saying, well, no, you know, Lear dies. We don't really know what happens with any of them.
9: And are you trying to figure it out with one another? Are you trying to decipher it?
10: Or someone will say, no, well, I think it's kind of about this. I go, oh, well, it could be too. And then, you know, so we do have lots of conversations. Tom was really useful because he was in a production of it in 97, 98. I think they repeated it at Stratford.
11: You're sure it was this evening?
12: What?
11: That we were to wait.
12: I said Saturday. I think.
11: You think?
12: Well, I must have made a note of it.
11: But what Saturday? And is it Saturday? Is it not rather Sunday or Monday or Friday?
12: It's not possible.
11: Or Thursday?
12: Well, we do.
11: If he came yesterday and we weren't here, you can be sure he won't come again today.
12: But you say we were here yesterday.
11: I may be mistaken.
10: But it was Brian Bedford directing. It was more of a music hall kind of thing. And ours is a little more straight, I think. Or what happened is we just kept going a little deeper each time.
9: Deeper how? Deeper how?
10: Well, so it's not just, oh, hi. And we wave at each other. We're actually going down to see where is the bedrock of this. What is going on in that argument? Why are they fighting with each other? And now they're embracing each other. And then you find that there is this really deep well of humanity underneath it all. Which makes it sound agonizing, but it isn't, I don't think. Certainly not the audiences we've been playing to so far. It's really funny, because Beckett was hilarious. I was talking to Tim Carroll, who runs the Shaw Festival, and he was telling some story about Beckett being at a cricket match with some famous author. I don't know, I'll just say it's Kingsley Amis. And it's a beautiful test match, and it's a wonderful day, and they've got their straw hats on, and gin and tonics, and they're under a parasol, and so the famous author turns to Beckett and says, life is good, isn't it? And Beckett says, I wouldn't go that far.
9: when did you first go to Stratford? You were a kid, right? 12 or 13 years old?
10: Yeah, I went there with my mother. She took me up there to see King Lear. So I went to see that, and it was Bill Hutt playing it, and I thought, I'd like to be part of that world. I don't know what they're doing, but that looks like it'd be a great thing to do.
9: Tell me more about what you remember, anything you can remember from that first trip.
10: Just being sort of overwhelmed by the scale of the story and the brutality.

0: a little bit of a troublemaking phase. I read a story that you used to. It was a great story that you used to break into people's houses,
1: yeah,
0: but not steal anything.
1: No, we never stole anything.
0: Tell me that story.
1: Well, we were in a gang, and it was led by a guy who called himself Turd.
0: Excuse me.
1: His name was
0: Hold on, I'm here now.
1: Turd Anderson.
0: Hold on, let's just back it up. You were in it. First off, you were in a gang?
1: We're in a little gang.
0: Where?
1: It was here.
0: In Toronto.
1: Yeah. But Turd was very cool because he'd pour lighter fluid on his thumb, set it on fire, and then put it out in his mouth. We thought Turd was really something. Anyway, we'd break in because then nobody had really alarms or anything. People are dumb in the summer and stuff. They leave their back doors open. It's not really hard to be a break and enter person.
0: Again.
1: But mostly I wasn't that interested in stealing anything. I mean, I suppose they'd take records or something. But I kind of looked at, like looking at the bookshelves and seeing what was in them. And then they'd go into the bedroom and see how that lined up with whatever was in the bedside table.
0: Sorry, you would go in, you would look at the record collection.
1: Yeah, and look at the books and then see what they had in the bedside table. And often it would be quite surprising.
0: Like, to what end? You were studying human
1: like
0: behavior?
1: Handcuffs and things, you know, which I at the time was
0: kind of... Oh, that kind of... I thought you meant, like, oh, they had a couple of Reader's Digests in there.
1: No. Well, I guess it's that sort of looking into people's lives. I know this sounds really creepy, and I'm looking back on it is to have somebody fingering through your record collection. But I just found it fascinating. I was just always interested in people. Like, what did they do? What made them tick? And I suppose that's part of the whole acting thing, too.
0: Is it also because you traveled a lot as a kid? Mm-hmm. Like, you were an army brat, so I would imagine that when you... Because you were in, where, Germany?
1: Yeah, I started school in England, then went to Germany, then we came to New Brunswick, then we went to Toronto, then we went to Washington, D.C., then we went back to Toronto, and then I fled.
0: Is there something that happens when you're constantly moving and not staying in any school for more than 2 or 3 years that makes you start to become an observer of human behavior?
1: Well, I think you have to be fairly... I mean, a lot of people who were moved around as kids end up becoming actors. It's kind of common. And I think it's because you're always having to fit in to an environment that is completely unlike the one you left. Like you're wearing the wrong jeans. It was Levi's in that place, and now it's Lee's here, or that, you know, and most people in the places that I would move to have been together all their lives. So you kind of pop in, you have 2 years there, and then, you know, and you have to try to find a friend. Learn the lingo. And so you become a bit of a chameleon, I think, a little, you know.
0: You also become an observer. You also start to really start to notice things. I mean, the same way you might notice someone's record collection and what that might really mean about them. You start to notice them, you know.
1: I think so. You got to figure them out.
0: I'm Tom Power. You're listening to Q. You're in the middle of my conversation with Paul Gross. He's one of the leads in the new Stratford Festival production of the Irish writer Samuel Beckett's play, Waiting for Godot. And I got to tell you, I find actors so interesting, spending their entire lives wanting to be someone else or like pretending to be someone else. Aren't we all, man? No, but like they really do it professionally. And I loved hearing Paul talk about like being the new kid at school all the time and the acting you have to do there, about breaking into people's home, but just observing their lives. I was interested in what happened when Paul left his life of crime behind and turned to acting more fully. That's where our conversation picks up. So when does acting become more serious, though? Like, when does it become, okay, well, this is something I'm going to do? All I could find is you joking around and saying, I was bad at long division, so I decided to become an actor.
1: Yeah, that's actually partly true. I didn't have to do math because I would tell every new school board I was moving into that it wasn't required of me. from the previous one. So I did a lot of biology. I cut open a lot of frogs. Yeah. No, I think it was always there. We had, and I was in high school in Washington. We had this fantastic teacher, and there was a little drama club, and we would do these crazy ambitious plays like Dr. Faustus with a bunch of high school kids. But I think there's something quite refreshing about that because instead of doing something that was simpler, was sort of, you know, teen lit or something, to take on one of those big things and you see this sprawling world unfold in front of you and think, oh, this is great. I love this.
0: When they're not doing necessarily Damn Yankees or How to Succeed in Business without really trying. They're doing things more like Godot, like they're doing things that are more, and it's exciting to you because you get to like explore the world or explore consciousness or explore bigger things through theater.
1: Yeah, exactly. What does it mean to sell your soul? Ooh. Oh, I never thought of that.

0: about it. And I think a part of it is because it's being shoved down our throats. If it worked really well, we would have already been adopting it in a much different way, beyond just like asking ChatGPT what you want to make for dinner.
1: Yeah.
0: And I think also you're asking us to embrace something that, as far as we can tell, is going to replace us, replace all the things that we love doing, like making art, like writing, like communicating with each other, like staring at the sun, not all of the things that we were told it was going to replace, which is like the mundane, the obsolete, the boring, all of the like stuff that makes life annoying. That's what it was supposed to take away. But the stuff that it's actually taking away is all the stuff that makes life good. So yeah, there's pushback because what's the sell exactly? Like, it will make me unemployed. It will take away my ability to feed my family.
1: Oh yeah, sure.
0: And it's going to make all of like the good stuff, the art, like really ugly and cringe. No, thank you.
1: I mean, I'm glad that you brought up the celebrity thing, because I want to talk about that a little bit, because like you've seen people like RZA, like Steven Soderbergh, like Reese Witherspoon, and most recently Demi Moore. They all talk about how we just got to get on board with this thing as just like a vital tool. And I just want to play this clip. This is Demi Moore at Cannes.
2: I always feel that againstness breeds againstness. AI is here. And so to fight it is to, in a sense, to fight something that is a battle that we will lose. So to find ways in which we can work with it, I think is a more valuable path to take.
1: Emil, a lot of celebrities have also been expressing their discontent, you know, with AI. Like, it's not lost on me that this week Cate Blanchett is taking it to another level. She launched this nonprofit to protect human creativity. It's meant to sort of be framed as like, here's a new human consent standard. And we're going to talk about that when we have more details about it. But when you listen to Demi Moore there, Emil, this idea of againstness breeds againstness, how do you contextualize that? Like, what do you hear when she says that?
0: Okay, well, first of all, Demi Moore, we just let you back in the cultural conversation. Like, you're still on your come back, okay?
1: She had a big award season, okay? It was huge.
0: Well, no, she lost. But the thing that I hear is someone who has very, very different stakes in this conversation than the average person. Mm. Of course, she can say, it's here and you should adopt it, because her version of adopting this looks very different. Like, maybe it's, you know, signing away the rights to her voice so that her paycheck for a commercial is, a you know, slightly different. Mm. But when she's asking me to adopt it, that you're talking about a potentially a significant impact on my earning potential. You're talking about real people's jobs that are already being taken away. You know, I mentioned I've talked to a lot of people, particularly in creative industries, in the arts, in filmmaking, in television, who have said that they are currently losing a significant amount of work to AI.
1: Yeah.
0: And so when Demi Moore says that to that person, of course, their back is up and they're going, sure, you can say that to me more. Like, you don't ever have to work again and you're fine.
1: Yeah.
0: I, on the other hand, have young kids to feed. I've got aging parents. I've got a mortgage. Like, I desperately need the little bit of work that you're talking about me giving up.
1: To me, like, the idea of like you, somebody struggling through life to sort of be a creator in this moment, and then have someone like Demi Moore say, hey, againstness breeds againstness, you're like, maybe missing the point a little bit. But Judith, just to go back to that idea of humanity that Pope Leo was putting on the table, art and the creative process, like, we kind of all around this table understand them as like essential to the experience of being a human being. That is a thing that human beings can do that we should cherish. So how do you understand the role of artists in this conversation about AI?
3: I think artists are the most important part of this conversation, on par with the Pope. Like, I think that there is they have a different voice that can come into this conversation about the human. And I think actually religion and arts, and maybe that's why both of these disciplines are often in the humanities together, is about stuff that isn't the other kind of practical stuff. And that's been like the attack on the humanities. It's just like, what's that for? Well, it turns out it's for deciding what a life is for. And I think artists are the key for this. And it's, I mean, of course, art is part of religion, so these are not separate things necessarily, but I think artists are unique because they give us a perspective not just on the outcome, right? Demi has this kind of vibe about her, and a lot of the conversation to a certain extent have been like, well, just use it. If it's the same, if the outcome's the same, what's the point? What's all the fuss is about? And like, first of all, as Emile was saying, the outcome is not the same as like actual art. But also what artists know is that art isn't just about the outcome, it's about the process. It's art is a practice of sustained attention. Mm-hmm. And what is revealed in art is what is revealed when you give yourself that sustained attention, both as the consumer of art and the creator. And for that to happen, there has to be no AI, right? AI is, the whole thing about AI is it takes attention. And ideally, that was meant to be a tool that could take our attention away from stuff that sucked. But now it's taking our attention away from each other and the creation of stuff. And also the creation, I guess, like in the Popey way, like creation of the world. And that's actually one of his goals. And he in the encyclical, lays out artists as like one of the main, at the vanguard of this, because they are participants in the collective imagination, to use his words, that are so important and give us access to ourselves and each other in a way that nothing else really can, right? Like if humans are the universe experiencing itself, art is like the one of the best ways to target and then reflect that attention.
1: Well, I think like, that's what's really important to me about this conversation. You know, you start with ChatGPT being like, hey, can it answer some of the questions about like, I don't know, what's the capital of Mali? And then before you know it, we are now at a place where there's something much more profound going on about, we are asking questions, but like, hey, this is beginning to encroach upon the space where we ask what a life is for. That's the profundity of this. That's sort of the consequences and the stakes of this are incredibly, incredibly high. And so I appreciate you guys being here for this. I appreciate your insights and your conversation. Thank you so much for coming on the show today.
0: Yeah, thanks for having me.
3: This was a joy. Thank you.
1: Thank you. Thank you again. Emile Niazi is a regular right here on Commotion. She also writes for The Cut. Her new memoir is called Life After Ambition. And Judith Ellen Brunton is a professor of religious studies from Alberta, currently at Rice University in Houston. That is it for the podcast today. This week, Commotion was produced by Stuart Berman, Ty Callender, Dean Kim, Jane Vancouverden, and Jess Lowe. Our digital producers are Amelia Ekbal, Nathan Chisholm, Ray Mona and Vani Mutabja. Our engineer, Islam Hashmi. Our director is Daniel Grogan. John Perry is our senior producer. Our executive producer is Beza Seifa. Me, I'm Alameen Abdul Mahmoud. And we'll see you on Monday.
4: This is CBC News for Newfoundland and Labrador. I'm Catherine Crummy. Good afternoon. Dozens of people gathered in Sheshashi last night to remember Beatrice Pinashawe. Police say she was killed on Wednesday. Her partner, John Joseph Nuna, is facing a second-degree murder charge in connection with her death. Mourners walked through the community, stopping at a shed where family says the incident happened. She died on Wednesday, the same day the provincial government declared gender-based violence an epidemic. Munich Astor is Pinashawe's sister. She says her family is hurting.
5: It kind of feels like a big chunk of ourselves is gone. And we're angry. We're angry.
4: Astor says the community needs more resources. Chief Eugene Hart agrees. He says he's meeting with Labrador MHAs today.
6: There's only so much we can do because we don't have a lot of resource, but we can do as much as we can with Detox and Uppingham's House and treatment centers across Canada. But we need more help as it is, as you know, there's a big grievance, right? This one is totally different compared to any other situations we have in our community.
4: RCMP says the investigation is ongoing and being handled by their major crimes unit. Nuna appeared by phone yesterday in Happy Valley Goose Bay Court. He will remain in custody. Well, Newfoundland and Labrador water bomber and air ambulance pilots have been notified that their chief pilot has submitted his resignation, effective today. That's according to a letter the pilots sent to MHAs and has been obtained by CBC News. In the letter, the pilots say they are concerned about the situation. In question period yesterday, Harbor Grace, Port-au-Grave MHA Pam Parsons said that without a chief pilot, these services may no longer legally operate in this province after June 29th under federal aviation regulations. She asked Transportation Minister Barry Petten about his plans for air ambulance and the upcoming wildfire season. Petten says government is advertising for a replacement for the chief pilot.
7: We can't help if someone retires or moves on. Good for them. We wish them well. We know the issue. We're aware of the issue. We're dealing with Transport Canada in the interim to deal with this. We're fully abreast. It's not new to us. We're hoping to have a replacement in place soon. But in the interim, Transport Canada has been notified, and we're working with the appropriate officials, and we will be ready for this coming season. Thank you very much.
4: Parsons questioned why government didn't let the public know this was happening.
8: This is urgent, Minister. So I advise you to take it seriously.
9: I would ask you to address the chair.
8: What is the government's backup plan, Speaker? Because this is urgent.
4: Petten responded, saying government could not have acted on this situation any faster than they already have. He says on the same day the resignation was received, it was acted on. And the FFAW is responding to Labrador fishermen who say they are feeling let down by the union. St. Louis harvester Chad Strugnell told CBC News this week about a petition circulating among fishermen in Labrador to decertify from the fisheries union. This as harvesters in Labrador push for access to northern cod. He says they do not feel that the union supports them. FFAW President Dewan Street says it's the union's job to support all members equally, not favoring one group over another.
10: And we all have to work together. I think this division and the animosity, it's really, really doesn't help anybody. And if we're only going to continue to draw lines and draw a division, then that's problematic, because at the end of the day, it's not our coastal communities that win in a situation like that.
4: As for the petition to decertify from the union, Street says whether or not that's possible would be a question for the Labor Board. And in Stephenville, residents are breathing a sigh of relief today. A potential explosive was found on a nearby beach this week. And yesterday, residents were told to plan for a possible evacuation. The explosive is believed to be a Second World War-era shell. Last night, military experts determined that the shell was stable and will now be disposed of. Stephenville Mayor Bob Burns spoke to CBC yesterday.
11: They went and examined, x-rayed the device to determine, you know, how active or inactive it was. What they determined was it was active. However, there was no detonation device on it. So even though it was live, it would not go off. So it was safe to move. So from there, what they will do is they will take it somewhere and they will detonate it or blow it up so that, you know, it doesn't cause any further harm if anybody should come near it.
4: Officials say there is no risk to public safety. That's your news for this hour for CBC Newfoundland and Labrador. I'm Catherine Crummie.

I'm Jamie Fitzpatrick. This is The Signal. The government has declared an epidemic of gender-based violence in this province. So on today's show, we hand the microphone to people who fight that problem every day. How do we get to the root of it? What's being done to help victims now? And what has to change so that we can all do better?

0: Last Sunday, after a high-profile trial, Dean Penny was convicted of murdering his ex-wife. Yesterday, a man in Sheji was charged with the murder of a woman believed to be his partner. There was an attempted murder conviction this morning in Harbour Grace. It's a grim roll call of the news, so the timing of this week's government announcement was all too appropriate. Here's what Leila Evans, Minister of Women and Gender Equality, had to say.
1: It is unfortunate to know that incidence of gender-based violence is increasing. We know that. The facts are out there. Lives are impacted, families are impacted, communities are impacted, wave upon wave. This is why today I'm officially declaring, as Minister of Women and Gender Equality in the government, I'm officially declaring gender-based violence an epidemic in Newfoundland and Labrador.
0: And I'm joined in the studio now by Olivia Lynch, Executive Director of Violence Prevention, Avalon East. Hello.
2: Good afternoon. Thank you so much for having me on.
0: Madeline Enstrom is Acting Executive Director of Iris Kirby House. Hello.
3: Hi, how are you?
0: Laura Winters from Stella Circle, Lead Executive Officer. The Lead Executive Officer. Thanks for joining us.
3: Thank you.
0: Maria Gentle is Executive Director of YMCA St. John's. Thanks for coming in.
4: Yes, I'm representing YWCA St. John's, and we're focused on gender equity. Pleased to be part of this conversation.
0: Thanks for that. Brooke Temple, First Light's Coordinator of Residential and IndyQueer Inclusion. Thanks for dropping by.
5: Thank you so much for having me.
0: So it's a big discussion. We have a big panel, and I'm grateful to have all of you here. The hour tends to fly by. We're going to try to make sure everybody gets their word in. And I want to start with this declaration made this week by the government. Official declarations always sound impressive. They make for good press conferences. What do we need behind it to make sure that it's effective and that something concrete gets done? Why don't we start with you, Olivia?
2: Yeah, so I was very pleased to see that the government has declared gender-based violence an epidemic. I know people have been calling for this for such a long time, and it's very momentous to see this being done. However, in other provinces, such as Ontario, they have put it into legislation. So they've declared intimate partner violence an epidemic in Ontario. So I'm curious to see if the provincial government will be putting this declaration into legislation, because as in Ontario, they have the Renfrew inquiry, in which all of the recommendations are then automatically housed in the, or they're tabled in the House of Assembly in Ontario. And I'm curious to see if the task force formed by the provincial government will do something similar.
0: Do we have a sense yet of what the mandate of the task force is? Laura, do you have an understanding of it?
6: I don't, certainly. And I think I'm here representing Stella's Circle. We run a host of programs, including two specifically for women and gender diverse folks, Naomi Center, a shelter for young women, and Just Us Women's Center, which works with women with criminal justice histories. And certainly we see huge overrepresentations of women who've experienced violence and gender diverse folks who've experienced violence in those programs. I myself have a history of work in the women serving sector and specifically around gender-based violence for over a decade. And you're correct, this has been called for so very long. It's not entirely clear what the mechanisms associated with this task force are going to be. And that those details are incredibly important. It's not clear what the accountability mechanisms will be. It's not clear if there's going to be capacity around funding for community, for the supports that are there for people experiencing violence. And that funding cannot be piecemeal. It cannot be small pockets of project-based funding, which is what we tend to see in the women serving sector. Of Stella's Circle, of all of our programs, the ones that serve women are the most chronically underfunded across all those programs. And so what we tend to see in this province is piecemeal, project-based funding that can't even really support a position. We need a comprehensive plan here that goes, yes, to support the community sector and beyond. I would just highlight it needs to be interdepartmental. it certainly needs to be across parties. It needs to recognize that this is not a women's issue. This is a society, everybody issue. And there's many, many areas of government, including health, including housing and homelessness, including so many areas that need to be involved in this. And so this is a great first step. The announcement is wonderful. The establishment of a task force is wonderful. The details here really matter. And there's some wonderful models across the country that we could be looking to do something that's very impactful here.
0: Okay, so a more sustained program with sustainable, serious, adequate funding would go a long way. Just picking up on that, maybe, Malin, you'd like to chime in. Would that funding go towards work that's already being done and more of it and doing it better, or do you think we need a different direction?
3: I think we need both. I mean, we need to sustain what's already is implemented in terms of programming and education, but we also need a more long-term plan and sustainability, where we also work towards crime prevention and intervention. It is my hope. I mean, gender-based violence is such a broad topic. And like Laura said, I think there's a lot of departments here that can work really well together, and I hope that they do, and I hope that they have an analytical plan and methodology on how they're going to go forward and collect the data and the information, but also what to do with that in terms of preventative measures and how they're going to measure that to move forward with recommendations that are part of a long-term plan for the province. It is my hope that they look at different types of gender-based violence in this task force. So, for example, not just intimate partner violence, but also honor-based violence, violence towards LGBTQ plus folks, Indigenous communities, violence against children, people with disabilities, seniors. We have such a wide range of different forms of violence that all needs to be looked at separately and then combined to see what we can do in terms of approaches.
0: Okay. Laura, what were your thoughts after this? Brooke, what were your thoughts upon hearing this announcement that was made by government this week?
7: Thank you. Yes, I was very pleased to hear this, of course, and I hope that it doesn't just end here. As my fellow friends here have highlighted, there has been a pattern of funding that is non-sustainable, and although nonprofit organizations and community-based organizations are very well versed in being creative and supporting our community members with creative solutions working within broken systems, it would be very beneficial, of course, to our community members and to our frontline staff who service the community every single day to not worry about, is this program going to end? Where do we go from here? What does this look like next? I had the honor of sitting with Minister Evans at the Casey's Week of Recognition proclamation signing, where they had highlighted that, you know, to pay attention and bigger things are coming. And I hope that with this task force, I'm very reassured and hopeful that there is more to come. Indigenous communities especially are not a stranger, unfortunately, to intimate partner violence. And I'm hopeful, and I hope that this is more than wishful thinking, that there will be meaningful consultation with both community organizations, frontline staff, and folks with lived experience, particularly. They deserve their voices to be heard and recognized. They are the, you know, they know best what is needed. And nothing about us without us. We don't deserve to make those decisions without those voices being at the forefront.
0: Maria, what's your thoughts on this and how we can best make sure that this declaration, epidemic, gender-based violence, is more than a press conference and a label?
4: Yeah, so I'll just echo what folks have said here already. And from a YWCA St. John's perspective, of course, we have a municipal approach, but do a lot of work across the province and really want to recognize that we have a limited lens and that, you know, the work that's gone into this call for this epidemic and for this task force is a community broad-based approach in terms of something that's been worked for many of years. So kudos to all of the advocates who have worked towards this call. And I just want to honor folks who are hearing this, who have lived through this, family members, folks who are living through this now, and really lifting up the voices from communities, you know, really hearing the voices and pain from Sheshishi, that are calling for more resources. And those are the voices that I think are important to listen to honor that requests for resources, changes in approaches to addressing gender-based violence have long been led by Indigenous voices. These requests and the pathways to healing are not new, right? We know what survivors need. And so hopefully this will take an approach to ensure gender equity organizations who have been doing the work, who have expertise and connections and trust with communities, can be sustained in this work, and that communities are heard and validated in their needs. I'll just add that YWCA St. John's really values that intersectional lens on violence, and that means really understanding that folks are impacted by violence through, you know, more than just individual relationships. There's systemic elements at play, from economic opportunities to systems approaches, our work on financial empowerment, youth prevention, our systems change projects around childcare, all elements that we can see can make a difference from a systems level approach, as well as looking at the folks we serve and the needs that we hear from immigrant communities as well. So just want to flag that in terms of that broad-based approach to looking at many sectors that have to come to play to make a difference and centering the voice and needs of participants.
0: I wonder if perhaps all of you could give some thought to what could be done immediately if the funding and the support was available, where the most immediate need is and where it might have the most immediate effect. Laura, you were talking about sustained funding, but I wonder if you have anything else to add in terms of a particular area that perhaps is too much neglected, or some other area where you think you could have a real immediate impact with the programs that you see if there was more support right away.
6: I think with Stella's Circle, again, we're focused here on the women serving specifically programs that we operate. We're about to open 15 new units of transitional housing for women with criminal justice involvement and women who've experienced violence. So the staffing and support model that goes with that, oftentimes there's funding available for things like capital builds. Having the sustained supports in place and having funding that we can count on year over year, and funding that grows with the need. I think we should take a step back and just make clear to listeners what we're talking about here, because we're saying there's an epidemic of gender-based violence. We're really talking, you know, when you think about the story we just heard and what's prompted some of this conversation about femicide. So it is the killing of women and girls because they are women and girls. And so at the root of that is sexism. And so I think when we talk about solutions, we're here with a group of people who operate women-serving programs. This is, again, a whole society issue when we talk about addressing sexism, when we talk about addressing racism. So when we look at femicide in Canada, I think people need to be aware every 2 days, every second day, a woman or a girl is killed because of femicide and because she is a girl or a woman. And so, yes, it's an epidemic, and it's not one that folks are necessarily aware of. Indigenous women and girls represent 36% of those people. yet only 5% of the conversation. So we see the intersection of sexism and racism. So when we're talking about solutions, I think we can pull up from the frontline community organizations. Yes, we need sustained good funding, and talk about broader community-based conversations about addressing the stigma that people who experience violence and women who experience violence face, and how that impacts whether or not they're believed, what it looks like to come forward and seek support and have those conversations. And so I think there's a lot of work to do around having open, honest conversations in communities that go beyond women serving. So I think it's a both and for us, and we need support and resources to do both.
0: Okay. So Laura mentioned more support for transitional housing would help, more support for much more open conversations about this whole issue. Olivia, do you have thoughts on where funding might best be used if it was available, funding or other forms of support?
2: Of course. So I'm also part of a committee called Act Now, and we've been researching for the past 2 years different intervention methods across Canada that are evidence-based and can be done at the provincial level. It doesn't need federal intervention. And so currently a program that we're looking at now, there's similar programs ran out of New Brunswick and PEI. So New Brunswick has the coordinated, community-coordinated response, and PEI has the circle of support and safety. In PEI, their model is more informal and community-based. So essentially, they take on so many high-risk cases a year, utilizing different risk assessments at different levels. And they'll take on about a handful or a dozen every year. And it includes people coming physically to a table and deciding what safety plans are best, and it's always dynamic, so they meet several times. The person experiencing abuse, they are at the center of that conversation, and they can invite who they would like at the table. And as for New Brunswick model, the CCR model, it's more of a formal model. It's ran out of their justice department, but it follows a similar pathway, and I believe now that PEI is actually calling for different elements of CCR to be implemented within their community circle of safety and support to have it more formalized. But it's been a great intervention tool in PEI specifically. Now, they also have ankle monitoring for those who are facing serious accusations, high risk, repeated offenses, for those who are currently on conditional release, so bail conditions. And in conjunction with that and several other methods that they've been doing, they haven't had a IPV-related homicide in almost 11 years now. So it's been proven to be quite effective. They have a similar landscape to Newfoundland and Labrador, lots of rural areas without, you know, GPS tracking. So I think it'd be really effective. And also something that I wanted to mention as well, her name was released today, and I know that you mentioned it at the top of this show, but, you know, I just wanted to extend condolences and my thoughts to Beatrice Panashu's family in Labrador. And I'm just so incredibly sorry to hear that another IPV-related murder has happened in this province, especially after gender-based violence was declared an epidemic in this province. So my thoughts and heart goes out to the family.
0: I wonder if hearing these stories in the news, in particular, for example, the trial that just ended in Corner Brook with a conviction, which went on for weeks and was a very big news story for weeks. And I know that we all know that, you know, podcasts that are true crime related are very popular. True crime stories in here that we post are very popular. Is that kind of public discussion through court cases and through police investigations useful at all to trying to get a solution here? Or do you think when people follow things like a big trial, they're just rubbernecking? Malin, do you have any thoughts on that?
3: It's a hard question. I mean, it's one thing to be part of. I don't know anything about the investigation or the police work or the actual, I didn't really follow the court case. I can't really speak to something that I'm
0: sure
3: only know through media, and it wouldn't be fair to comment on it, but I'm very happy with the outcome.
0: but the way these stories develop and I don't know, are getting these stories out there useful?
3: I think so.
0: Yeah.
3: I think so. I think we need to to think about the narrative when we do so, though. To experience violence in your life is, especially in a home where you're supposed to be safe, is incredibly personal and can really be isolating and make you feel like you are alone. For everyone that has experienced violence, I think we all agree here saying that you're not alone. There's a lot of help to get. There's a lot of support, but knowing how to reach that support safely and what to do and get that advice, I think we are looking at some barriers there, especially in rural areas, on how to access programs and a safety network. So I think if the conversation, regardless of what stories are being told, I think an awareness of that it is occurring through all socioeconomic status, to all ethnicities and to all women and all over our society. It happens everywhere to everyone, and you're not alone. And there's a lot of help to get. But I would like to see a more discussion on how we can standardize that approach as a province, so that we're all on the same page and can give any victim calling from wherever in the province will get the same support regardless of where they are.
0: Okay. Brooke, I wonder if I try to gather my thoughts as we go here. Please, as we go on, if I don't call on you for a particular question or a particular topic and you have something to say, please don't hesitate to jump in once someone else has just finished talking. But from the perspective of First Light, and there are some sectors of the population that seem to be more vulnerable to this to gender-based violence than others, and the Indigenous community will be one of them. Do you have a sense of what that picture looks like statistically or any other way?
7: I mean, as an Indigenous woman myself, just sitting here and existing, I am 12 times more likely to die in a violent means. That is alarming, and that's also a statistic that is from quite a few years ago, and I think it's more than safe to say that that has risen, especially when we talk about underreported, you know, incidences as well. I do want to highlight as well, when it comes to the stories of the families who are directly impacted, it is so important to have that familial consent and ensure that that is what the family wants, to have that story shared. Every single year, First Light hosts what's called Sisters in Spirit Vigil, and it's a day of recognition and awareness for our missing and murdered Indigenous women, girls, and Two-Spirit kin. And every single year, we have more and more people attending. Something else that we also have is the guardian of the list. We have a list of women and girls who have passed by femicide, what we're here to talk about today. And that list grows every single year. We hear constantly in the news very, very often that there's somebody who has been harmed. I also want to highlight that, you know, the Supreme Court has just recognized that coercive control is intimate partner violence. And I would really like to see accountability and steps to ensure that those survivors or victims, however they choose to identify, are not being penalized. There's often times where in my work, I have interacted with community members who have attempted to call the police, and unfortunately, that results in them being charged instead of their perpetrator being charged. So we're talking about folks, if we are doing community service, and that includes police, we need to be trauma-informed. We need to be aware of what coercive control can look like so we are not further victimizing folks who are already struggling. With Harvey House is a transitional housing program that First Light just opened this past September, and it houses 10 individual units for women and gender diverse folks who have or are fleeing violence in any form of capacity. And there could be 20 more of those buildings in St. John's and it still would not be enough. And I think it's really important for people to know that. And that's not just for our Indigenous kin, like it's been highlighted here. It's all ethnicities. It's folks of every class who are impacted by this. So it's, you know, I'm happy that we are here to talk about it. And I hope that we see action, because we've been sitting around the table talking for a really long time. And now it's time to act on the things that folks with lived experience have been sharing with us, and that what Indigenous communities have been sharing for a very long time.
0: You mentioned that in some cases there will be victims of this violence who are afraid to call the police because, yes, of what might happen. Earlier, Laura was talking about the stigma associated with having been the person who's done nothing wrong, but who's suffered from an attack by someone else, physically or sometimes otherwise, as you make the point. Tell us, can anyone else talk a little bit more about why that stigma seems to be associated with, I mean, being a victim of violence is a pretty, should be a pretty straightforward path to understanding, and yet it doesn't seem to always happen here. Maria, maybe do you want to take that up? Why does the stigma exist, or what are the contributing factors to it? What are the false beliefs that some people have?
4: Right. I think Laura really said it very clearly. It's sexism. It's the lack of value on the lives of women and women's experiences. It's a lack of belief in women and gender diverse people that devalues their worth. And that's incredibly clear through your note about the realities for Indigenous women and Two-Spirit folks. It is plain and simple the lack of value on women's lives. And so you can see that played out in terms of the response from systems. Systems level response then are not equipped to believe, to act, and respond. And I think that really diminishes one's dignity and opportunity and choices. And so I think when we look at responses from this task force, again, listening to survivors and believing survivors is really important, not just from an individual perspective, not just like you said, from hearing stories on the radio. Those are stories, and things are much more complex and nuanced, and so much leads up to and throughout those stories. And I think, one thing comes to mind in terms of YWCA's approach. Currently, we offer the National Emergency Survivor Support Fund, recognizing, following data across YWCA's nationally, that survivors report financial limitations as the leading barrier to safety. And if we look at what's available to folks in terms of housing, childcare, immigration support, you start to see a picture where, women and gender diverse survivors lack material and social structures to live with dignity amidst violence, and a violence that is so common and so sad to say, but when you put, five folks together in a room, it's quite somber, right? It's quite real, and people are living through it right now. And I'm, really want to make sure that from a systems level approach, that people, when they don't have to necessarily decide to make a call, whether that's what they want, they have options to have safe, dignified resources like affordable housing, stable housing, basic income and supports to government-assisted benefits, childcare. So many things are impacted by the lack of childcare and the childcare crisis currently. And that is a systems-level approach, right? It's not an individual, seeking for one person to believe them, although that is important, and that's, at the basis of all that we do here, I believe, at this table. But there needs to be more. And I think everyone here is calling for the resources to be enhanced, but also a systems level approach.
0: Okay, I want to add one more voice to this conversation now. We're going to take a minute to hear from Melissa Noseworthy at the John Howard Society. Our associate producer, Arlette Lazarenko, spoke with her earlier today, and they talked about a program called Safety and Repair. Here's some of that conversation.
8: Safety and Repair is a restorative justice narrative therapy trauma-informed program. The program is separated into three phases. The first phase is about safety, and that's physical safety, emotional safety, like how to keep yourself safe. It also could be food security, housing safety, all those kinds of things. And then the second phase of the program is about repair. And there's two pieces of that that makes it really important and trauma-informed. And that's because it does repair for harm that's been caused to yourself, as well as harm that you've caused to others. So we have women who come in through our contracts with social supports and well-being, who has been in violent relationships, who learn about the red flags, we'll call it, that they may have missed in their relationship and things like that. And it really validates and empowers them that things that they may have considered very minimal in their relationships was actually red flags. And so it helps them protect themselves. And for the men who are causing harm, it teaches them about harm that they might have experienced maybe as a child. Maybe they, you know, experienced violence from dad, grandpa, uncle. So it really helps repair and help them understand, you know, why they have the responses to conflict that they do. So once we get through that piece, then we start working on repairing. How do we prevent future harm? And so that entire phase two is about repairing the harm that's been done to you and repairing any harm that you're going to do in the future.
9: From what you're saying, it's like it's a very wholesome, like multi-part stuff. I was told it's like an anger management program, but there's like so much to what you just said, right?
8: No, exactly. We have a anger solutions that's kind of like an anger management program. We don't call it management just because we don't manage our emotions. But we do have a program like that. But the research actually suggests that can make intimate partner violence worse to have someone go through anger solutions who hasn't gone through the communication and relationship program first.
9: Why is that?
8: Because we got to get to the root of why someone is angry. So we all experience anger, and the emotion of anger is often, you know, got a bad rap. But anger has a purpose for us. It's how we respond to our anger that's the issue, not the emotion of anger. So what safety and repair does is help us learn why we respond to anger in a negative way or a violent way or an aggressive way. Like when we get frustrated, why do we respond that way? And usually it's related to earlier years of trauma or abuse or just learning inappropriate ways of responding to a strong emotion of frustration, irritation, anger. So it's really not about, you know, preventing anger. We're always going to experience anger. It's really just learning how do we respond when we have that strong emotion. When we assess anyone for our anger program, if there's gender-based violence, they get automatically streamed into the relationship program first.
9: Interesting.
8: And then generally, once that's done, they don't need the anger program. But, you know, every now and then we'll get someone that could benefit from some problem solving. We heal the harm that's been done to the individual, heal their trauma, help them understand, and also help them identify what is abuse. You wouldn't believe how many people come in and don't understand that things like name calling is causing harm. Like if you didn't lay hands on, then it's not abuse. There's financial abuse, emotional abuse, physical abuse, you name it. So that's kind of the philosophy of this program, is to start unpacking the underlying reason why someone causes harm to another individual. I have not met someone coming through the program yet that doesn't share some kind of abuse history that wasn't recognized, wasn't acknowledged, wasn't validated. So I really do feel that, you know, domestic violence is at its root is related to the trauma that these men and women have experienced, and that they haven't had an opportunity to unlearn the behavior, to heal from the trauma. We do feedback forms off of every group offering, and I can't tell you how many times the feedback is, I wish I knew this sooner.
0: So again, that's Melissa Noseworthy with the John Howard Society. She was speaking with our associate producer, Arlette Lazarenko. She says in the past 5 years, this program Safety and Repair got 620 referrals from St. John's, Grand Falls, Windsor, and Stephenville combined. I did see some of you taking notes while she was talking, and I'd like to hear some of your thoughts. But Laura, sorry, I keep going to the wrong side of the table with your name. Brooke?
7: That's okay. Something that came to mind was we desperately need education in schools that reflect age-appropriate definitions of consent. There are age-appropriate ways to teach children consent. There are age-appropriate ways to teach what a healthy relationship looks like. If you did not grow up in a healthy, loving environment, you are not going to know how to navigate the world if you have not been role-modeled that. You do have a chance, that's not what I'm saying, but it is less likely. If you are not provided opportunities to unlearn and relearn and grow, I am lucky to be a member of the Casey Coalition, which is the Coalition Against Sexual Exploitation of Youth. And there is a training that is provided around sexual exploitation, which does tie into intimate partner violence. And when we talk about the signs or types of abuse and control, there has not been, of all the times that I have co-facilitated that training, there has always been at least one person who is a participant, who is learning in real time as they're doing this training, that things that they have experienced in their childhood or adulthood is abuse and is sexual exploitation. So we desperately need education. We can't stop those things if we do not have a name for them and we do not know what they are. We cannot identify a safe person if we do not have safe spaces to go to, which is why programming is so important. You know, like First Light, I've mentioned before, part of my role previously as a cultural support worker was providing support to families and friends impacted by missing and murdered Indigenous women and girls. And in that also came program space where people could drop in and have support, as well as our other programs at First Light that are drop in or scheduled and what have you. And every single week when I was in that role, I had at least one woman, if not multiple, disclosing abuse in their home to create a safety plan. When you text me this word, it means that you need out of there. When you text me this word, it means that you're safe. It means phone calls of all hours of the day. We're not 24 hours. That's the other thing, right? And there are a lot of agencies in the same. I guess what I'm trying to say is when we have safe spaces and culturally safe spaces when it comes to Indigenous communities and newcomers into Canada, it doesn't have to be a direct program regarding violence in order to provide that safety and support. And that's why it's so important to have those spaces. When it comes to housing, unfortunately, when women flee with their children from violent situations, sometimes the outcome of that is children temporarily being removed if there's no spaces in family shelters. So now you have somebody who has done something so brave and courageous and also life-threatening. The most threatening time in somebody's life who's experiencing abuse is when you are trying to leave. You've done something so beautiful and courageous, and your children are being taken away from you because you also wanted them to have safety. Mm-hmm. And then we talk about a reunification plan, and that reunification plan includes safe housing. We have less than a 2% vacancy rate in St. John's right now when it comes to housing. Those options are really limited. How can we support families when we don't have those spaces and those resources available through something that is already so traumatic and they have already been through so much? It feels like re-traumatizing somebody over and over and over again. And that's not right and that's not fair. And those survivors and those victims deserve adequate support, and it is time for that.
0: Laura?
6: I keep coming back to your question earlier about what it means to have these conversations and what can be useful and helpful. And I'm thinking about people who are listening who maybe, you know, haven't had the experience that those of us around the table have of working with in this community sector. I would say I'd come back to the stigma, and that a big piece of the stigma is around who experiences gender-based violence. And to call it out, the stigma is that there's a certain type of woman that experiences this. And that is absolutely not the case. Nothing could be further from the truth. I've had the privilege of working with hundreds of women who've experienced violence from all different walks of life, different education levels, different professions. And they are all... One thing they had in common was a huge amount of skills and knowledge to keep themselves safe in incredibly challenging circumstances. So it's important to name that stigma and also to understand the dynamics of what we're talking about here when we say intimate partner violence and abuse. Abusers do not show up at a woman's door and say, hey, I'm an abuser, hop in a relationship with me. There is very much a cycle that happens around there being a honeymoon phase. Abusers present as people who look like good partners. That's why women get in relationships with them. But that honeymoon phase turns into tension building. And this is common across, you know, a pattern that is in all abusive relationships. And then that tension building turns into explosion. And that cycle repeats itself. When that cycle exists, it comes back to the honeymoon at a certain point. And so I think you can understand how somebody experiencing violence could stay in that kind of relationship when that cycle is happening because there's hope. And also because they're often in circumstances where, yes, financial abuse may be present, other forms of abuse, life circumstances. So the other part of that stigma we need to name is I've heard women say that people in their lives had said, why don't you just leave? And it's the just, it's not just leave. Again, women are making decisions and navigating incredibly challenging circumstances in ways that keep themselves safe in these conditions of intimate partner violence. And so what people who are listening, I think, can do is one, let's all educate ourselves on what this actually looks like. Let's try to fight stigma where we can and have open conversations. I think about mental health and the stigma around it. And in the years that I've worked in the community sector over the past 15 years, there's been a shift around mental health and the kinds of conversations we have. That shift needs to happen around gender-based violence so that it comes out from behind the doors of women serving organizations. And again, into this understanding that this is an everybody issue. We all have a responsibility to check in with people we love, to have

0: I told somebody and they didn't believe me. I told somebody and I was told they wouldn't do that. Are you sure you just didn't misunderstand? Perpetrators of violence also control the narrative of the witnesses and bystanders, and that is why it is so important to listen when somebody, when you have the privilege in being disclosed something so personal and vulnerable, it does not matter how ludicrous it may sound. That is their reality, and we need to believe them.
1: I would just add that these are very important pieces of awareness and education, and to both your points, that that is a part that needs to be brought forward, that YWCA has a program called Creating Space that's offered to schools, that's underutilized, frankly, to support teachers and educators in empowering youth to be educated on violence prevention, what gender-based violence is, and to be aware about bystander prevention. And those conversations are so important because, to the point folks are making, it's not also an adult issue. Young people are experiencing digital forms of violence as well as in-person realities of navigating school systems. In ensuring that folks are educated at a young age can help as well.
2: I'm sure a lot of the resources that are out there, limited though they are, have to be devoted first and foremost to making sure women and, in some cases, women and children are safe. You've also talked about how, you know, we have to work to find people adequate shelter, safety, then housing. Food security is a big issue. I wonder, again, given that resources are limited, what's left over for teaching and driving home the message, the education, the awareness that hopefully leads in some ways to this problem dissipating somewhat, or that we can make some progress on it. Alan, do you have thoughts on that?
3: Yeah, I mean, we do have a lot of programs already in place through different organizations, and a lot of them are underfunded, and a lot of it is reactionary more than preventative, and I think that we need to do work that is more preventative and ensuring that the people reaching out to these programs are feeling supported and know how to go forward from there. If you don't mind, I would like to just go back a second to the safety and repair programs as we're talking about that, because I can't stress enough how important that program is through the John Howard Society. I refer people there all the time. I do get a lot of calls to Iris Kirby House. Even though we are a transition house for women and children fleeing intimate partner violence, I do get an increasingly amount of calls from men looking for assistance and help on how to stop being violent. They don't know how to rechannel or what to do with the anger and the aggression in a better way. And I spend a lot of time talking to callers to me about what else is out there. How can I stop? What do I do to stop? I don't want to be this partner. I don't want to be this father. So having this program and increasing that to expand across the province, I think would be very, very useful and helpful.
2: Okay. Olivia, Violence Prevention Avalon East. Prevention is right there in the title. I'm sure a lot of that means, you know, the immediate prevention of violence against someone who's in a woman in a vulnerable position. Are there thoughts in your organization about long-term prevention and education and so on?
4: Yeah, of course. So we currently offer programming, bystander awareness-oriented programming. Although I primarily grew up in St. John's, all my family's from out around the Bay, so I do understand the dynamics and the, you know, limited resources that can be available to people. So part of that program is to educate people in the community on how to pick up the signs of abuse within an intimate partner violence relationship. how to offer safe support. So that could be something as simple as inviting somebody over for a tea or coffee, you know,

0: just getting them out of that household and interrupting those patterns of abuse. Because, you know, when you get to smaller communities and there's detachments where there may be one or two officers in the community and they're also integrated into that community, it may not be the safest option to go to first responders, even though that's not a criticism of those first responders directly. That's just a byproduct of the system and how we're set up geographically within Newfoundland and Labrador. And also something that I've been thinking about lately, you know, preventing violence and everything. You know, the setup of the penitentiary that we have right now, I've spoken with people who have loved ones within the pen and they're sleeping on cots in the gymnasium or have rats crawling around. How can somebody move forward and really take into account rehabilitative measures when they're not in a safe and secure environment? It's amazing, and we need to push forward for programming and legislation that better protects those most vulnerable in our society, especially those fleeing violence, such as women and their children. However, we need to look at this holistically as well and realize that the infrastructure that we have in place is currently not adequate to supporting a holistic approach to reducing violent crimes and recidivism rates.
1: And Jamie, to your point about public education and prevention. I know they're not here around the table today, but the St. John's Status of Women Council has an excellent e-course called Empowering Them. And I would suggest anybody listening with an interest to Google it. It is about being a bystander. It is about how to respond when people in your life either disclose violence or you think there may be violence. How do you even start to have that conversation? We certainly don't learn that in school. And so this is an excellent e-course, free, available across the province, built with people who've experienced violence and those that work with them, to talk about the fact that, again, this is a whole community issue and there are ways that we can respond. And it really starts by checking in with people in your life, because those connections and relationship are so important, because isolation is such a primary part of what abuse looks like. It really is about removing the supports from the woman's life. It is about keeping her from having those connections. So if you, as a person who are listening, are wondering, what can I do? Stay connected to those you love. When you feel someone pulling away and you think those things might be happening, continuing to reach out. And certainly if people have capacity, it's a pretty short e-course. And it really is very impactful and gives some very tangible skills about how to have these conversations in a good way and how to really build a community that shows that we all care about each other.
2: thank you, Laura. I appreciate that. I would like to add that the province does have a domestic violence helpline. And if it's okay, I would like to share the number in case there's someone out there that is looking for help right now and would like some advice. So the phone number is 1-888-709-7090. And when you call that number, you will be connected to the closest shelter to you. So that number is there, and the staff are trained in all transition houses on how to support you and also how to help. So, and that is a 24/7 helpline.
3: Just repeat the number again.
2: 1-888-709-7090.
4: And that's also a number that you can text as well, province-wide. The Journey Project, what a wonderful resource and support. They have legal support navigators, and they support individuals who have or are experiencing sexual violence and or intimate partner violence and navigating their experience with any legal system, because unfortunately, that is a very big barrier for folks also fleeing violence. They have in-person office or any locations that you can drop into in St. John's, Corner Brook, and Happy Valley, Goose Bay. But they are also accessible to everybody province-wide as well. And their number is 1-709-722-2805. If you are needing a toll-free number, that number is 1-833-722-2805. They are wonderful. They are very supportive, and they can help you with any connections and supports that you guys need, anybody listening to this who is experiencing violence in their life and are considering those next steps, I want you to know that we all believe you and that there is support and resources available for you.
3: We are almost done here. We've just heard now from Brooke, from Malin, from Laura. Any final thoughts, Maria? If you can keep it to, I don't know, 45 seconds.
5: Well, there's so much to say. It can't be contained in an hour. So many perspectives to make sure they're at the table from diverse experiences of women and gender diverse folks. I think the practical resources and references that folks have listed here are really important. And then I think it's also equally important to keep a systems lens. Yes, check in on your loved ones. And also we need to demand better from governments. For example, immigration policy that's recently been passed creates, limited ability for women and gender diverse folks at risk of gender-based violence to move freely without scrutiny. Looking at childcare, without childcare, women are further entrapped in dangerous situations. That is a systems approach. Housing, yes, transition and emergency shelter is important, but without systems and places for people to go, that's ineffective and short-term. And again, the economic lens, without that, women do not have the autonomy to live in this world and find safety and choice in their decisions and actions.
3: I wanted to get back to Olivia for one final thought, but the clock beat us to it. So next time, I promise. Thank you all so much for dropping in. And thank you so much for this discussion. I'm glad we have it, and I hope it continues both on this show and elsewhere. And thank you all for listening. This is The Signal, broadcasting across Newfoundland and Labrador and on your CBC Listen app. I'm Jamie Fitzpatrick. I'll talk to you again same time tomorrow.
6: This is CBC News in Newfoundland and Labrador. I'm Mike Moore. Sorry about that. I'm trying to bring up a clip real quick. Dozens of people gathered in Chazy last night to remember Beatrice Panashaway. Police say she was killed on Wednesday. Her partner, John Joseph Nuna, is accused of second-degree murder in connection with her death. Mourners walked through the community, stopping at a shed where family members say the incident happened. It took place on the same day the provincial government declared gender-based violence an epidemic. Monique Astor is Panashaway's sister and says her family is hurting.
7: It kind of feels like a big chunk of ourselves is gone. And we're angry. We're angry.
6: Astor says the community needs more resources. Chief Eugene Hart agrees. He says he's meeting with Labrador MHAs today. The RCMP says its investigation is ongoing. Nuna appeared in court by phone yesterday and remains in custody. Meanwhile, Layla Evans is on her way to Zhejiang today. She says she's flying there to support the community at this time. Evans is the Minister of Labrador Affairs, Women and Gender Equality, Health and Mental Health. Evans says Innu have been calling for help in the community before this latest incident.
8: The Innu has been calling for help with policing, with drugs, with alcohol abuse. There's been so many things that they've been calling for supports, and we've been working with them. But right now, I'd like to go up at Chief Hart's request and just work with the Innu on making sure that we can properly support them. It's about supporting them.
6: Evans says she wants to make sure resources are available for the community. A Newfoundland and Labrador water bomber and air ambulance pilots have been notified. Their chief pilot submitted his resignation effective today. That's according to a letter the pilots sent to MHAs, which has been obtained by CBC News. In the letter, the pilots say they're concerned about the situation. In question period yesterday, Harbor Grace Port de Grave MHA Pam Parsons said that without a chief pilot, the services may no longer legally operate in this province after June 29th under federal aviation regulations. She asked Transportation Minister Barry Petten about his plans for air ambulance and the upcoming wildfire season. Patton says government is advertising for a replacement for the chief pilot.
9: We can't help if someone retires and moves on. Good for them. We wish them well. We know the issue. We're aware of the issue. We're dealing with Transport Canada in the interim to deal with this. We're fully abreast. It's not new to us. We're hoping to have a replacement in place soon. But in the interim, Transport Canada has been notified, and we're working with the appropriate officials, and we will be ready for this coming season. Thank you very much.
6: Parsons questioned why government didn't let the public know this was happening.
10: This is urgent, Minister, so I advise you to take it seriously.
11: I would ask you to address the chair.
10: What is the government's backup plan, Speaker? Because this is urgent.
6: Patton responded, saying government could not have acted on the situation any faster than they have already. He says the same day the resignation was received, it was acted on. Well, the FFAW is responding to Labrador fishermen who are feeling let down by the union. St. Louis harvester Chad Strugnell told CBC This Week about a petition circulating among fishermen in Labrador to decertify from the fisheries union. This, as harvesters in Labrador push for access to northern cod. Strugnell says they do not feel the union supports them. FFAW President Juan Street says it's the union's job to support all members equally, not favoring one group over another.
12: And we all have to work together. And I think this division and the animosity, it really, really doesn't help anybody. And if we're only going to continue to draw lines and draw a division, then that's problematic, because at the end of the day, it's not our coastal communities that win in a situation like that.
6: As for the petition to decertify from the union, Street says whether or not that's possible would be a question for the labor board. And finally, television fans will see a familiar face soon. John Reardon is returning as the star of Hudson M. Rex. The Halifax actor was the original star of the Cop Dog show, but was replaced by English actor Luke Roberts in season 8. In a social media post last year, Reardon said he left because of a tonsil cancer diagnosis partway through season 7. When doctors cleared him to return, he says the show's team, quote, chose to go in a different direction. There was backlash from fans calling for Reardon's reinstatement. He says excited to step back in the role. Production for the new season is scheduled to start in June in St. John's. And that is the CBC News for this hour. You can check us out online at cbc.ca/NL. I'm Mike Moore. Mike Moore.
13: They pay for licenses to fish off Labrador. A harvester makes a case for fishing northern cod north of the Northern Peninsula. And what would happen if Labrador fishermen walked away from the fisheries union? I'm Paula Gale. Welcome to the broadcast. Well, tension is rising over access to northern cod. Yesterday, a Labrador fisherman made the case for getting a greater share of the quota. Chad Strugnell also takes issue with harvesters from the island fishing off Labrador. Now, for some clarity in this next interview, Zone 2J runs south of Hopedale down to the Labrador Straits. 4R is in the Gulf on the island's west coast. And the zone off the south coast of Newfoundland is 3PS. Broadcast producer Todd O'Brien spoke with Boyd Lavers, chair of the 4R mobile gear fleet.
14: I listened to that interview yesterday, and I got to say, I was quite disturbed to see a fellow harvester so blatantly attack the 4R fleet. You know, it was kind of disappointing. When basically we're all in this together, so we thought. You know, the 4R fleet, 4R fleet is licensed to fish 2J. We do have a license to fish that area. And we've been paying for that license for 34 years. I can send you a copy of a harvester's license where he paid $1,350 a year. And DFO accepted this money from us for 34 years with the assumption, we paid those fees with the assumption that when the groundfish fishery reopened, that we would have our access back to the fishery, to that license that we're the holders of. So, you know, I'd like to explain where we're to. The 4R fleet is basically a shrimp fleet. Nothing else, basically. In 2024, the commercial redfish fishery did reopen in the Gulf of St. Lawrence. And some harvesters do take part in that fishery. But what we got to realize is This fishery is open at this present time, and we don't have buyers. We can't sell a redfish. So even though we do fish a little bit of redfish at this time, we're basically a shrimp fleet. As everybody is aware, I mean, our shrimp stocks has been demolished, not due to overfishing, it's due to basically climate change, but the biggest problem is the redfish, the predation by the redfish on our shrimp fishery. So we've been left with very, very little to catch. And we are here now with a 2J cod license, the 2J cod commercial fishery reopening, and every single fleet and every other country, the offshore, and everybody that formerly had an access to that area got their rights back to fish cod in 2J, except the 4R mobile gear fleet and the 4R inshore fleet. You know, there's no reason this should be. You know, as Mr. Strugnell said yesterday, 4R fleet did go down to black tackle, so that only proves that we do have historical attachment to the 2J fishery. We got 4R harvesters that do participate in the turbot fishery every year in 2J. And, you know, I think it's only right that we would get our access back to that fishery, considering, you know, we've been paying for licenses for 34 years at a time when really we couldn't afford to pay the fees, but we did. And, you know, just to see a fellow harvester come out and tackle us like this is really quite disturbing, I got to say the least.
11: Well, Mr. Strugnell was saying he thinks that the 4R is going to have access. You know, he said, according to MP Philip Earl, that, you know, they will, you guys will. What have you heard? Are you going to be fishing up in off Labrador this year?
14: Well, we are hoping to fish off Labrador, but when he said that a portion of 4R would regain access, that's the 4R harvesters from the south coast of Labrador. That's not us.
11: Oh,
14: that's not our area. So, yes, my understanding, there is a very small portion, I believe, something like 22 license holders on the south coast of Labrador will get their access back this year. But my opinion of that is they are Labradorians. They're fellow fishermen. They're next-door neighbor. They're good friends. They should have had access back when it opened in the first place. That's my opinion. My opinion on licenses, if you're the holder of a 2J license, a 2J cod license, you should automatically get your rights back. I mean, if you want to drive a car, you go and get a driver's license. You got the right to drive a car, same as anybody else. So I feel we should be no different. And, you know, 4R is really on hard times. Another point I'd like to make, you know, Chad Strugnell brought up yesterday, we shouldn't be allowed there because he's not allowed in 4R. Well, as chair of the fleet, I can tell all Labradorians or anybody in Newfoundland and Labrador, if you do have a license for 4R, by all means, come to 4R, catch your fish. You won't hear any complaints from here. We got the harvesters landing here in this harbor from Quebec, New Brunswick, Nova Scotia, Magellan Islands. And when they haul into this harbor, first thing we do is go down on the dock and see if he needs a ride to a grocery store or if he needs a vehicle to haul her net off. I mean, we're not about fighting our own harvesters. We're about trying to get our rightful access back to what we feel we deserve and what we've paid for the last 34 years. And, I mean, if DFO feels that we should not have our access back, well, you know, they should have stopped accepting their money decades ago.
11: What about Chad Strugnell's argument about adjacency when, you know, a good chunk, probably more than 50% of it is off Labrador? They're also on hard times. They have very little crab, as you know. You know, they've been gearing up. They built a $10 million plant, I think it was, in St. Mary's Harbor, rather. And there's people who are, you know, gearing up for this, but paying for licenses and getting ready for this. should they get a greater guaranteed share?
14: Well, I mean, you know, they're adjacent to the resource. Sharing arrangements is done by DFO. It's based on history. So, I mean, I really don't want to get into that argument. I understand they're adjacent to the resource. What you got to understand, and I really like to explain to people, anybody that understands licensing and DFO policy and regulation, 2J for me is an overlap license. I'm a 4R harvester with a 2J overlap. So in 4R, there are harvesters that do not have a 2J overlap. Instead, they got a 3PS overlap. So, you know, that's how it works. That's why Mr. Strugnell is not able to come in 4R and fish. That was not done by the fish harvesters. He do not have an overlap license for 4R, but he do have an overlap license for other areas, I'm sure. You know.
11: But what about the argument that it's a one-way street? You know, he can't go down off 3L and fish crab, the most lucrative fishery ever. But, you know, people always came up to Labrador.
14: 100% he cannot go to 3K and fish crab. He is a 2J harvester. He is eligible under the rules and regulations, the same as everybody else in every other area. He got a 2J crab license. In order for him to buy a 3L crab license, he got to move to 3L. A 3L crab harvester cannot buy a license in 2J without he moves to 2J. That's just simple regulation. That's the rules applies to everybody. I cannot go buy a 3K crab license. I cannot buy a 3L crab quota. Right.
11: So you're sure,
14: and nor do I expect to have one.
11: Right. So your argument is like I said, you've had these licenses, you've been paying on them for years and years and years. So once the resource kicks into gear, you deserve, and rightfully so, you think, through the licensing agreement. Why haven't you had access till now then?
14: I don't know why we haven't had access. We're the only fleet that did not get access, and I really don't understand. You know, basically, by us getting our rights back, we ain't hurting anybody. We're not taking food from anybody else. There was actually roughly 4.5 million pounds of cod left in the water last year in 2J. There was actually something like 18 million pounds left in the water on the east coast of Newfoundland. So by us getting our access back, we're not taking food from anybody. We're not taking quota from anybody. You know, the cod quota is looking to be increased, actually. So what did that mean? We're just going to increase the quota, leave us out, and leave more fish in the water? I mean, it don't make sense. We got foreign countries. We got offshore. We got Nova Scotia offshore companies that's all fishing in 2J. Everybody. And then Mr. Strugnell came out yesterday and attacked a fellow Newfoundland harvester. I mean, it just makes no sense. It's just disturbing to see this. And I think with this mentality, you know, I mean, the Newfoundland fishery is never going to go, never going to advance. It's just absolutely disturbing, I got to say.
13: That was Boyd Lavers, chair of the 4R Mobile Gear Fleet. Well, as we heard yesterday, Labrador fishermen are feeling let down by the FFAW. St. Louis harvester Chad Strugnell told us about a petition circulating among fishermen in Labrador to decertify from the fisheries union. Strugnell says they do not feel that the union supports them. For reaction to that, we have reached FFAW President Dwan Street. Can harvesters in Labrador decertify from the union? Is that, you know, is that legal? Is that permissible?
15: I mean, that would be a question for the Labor Board, obviously, because generally it would have to be full membership. I'm not sure how it would go if it was a fleet or a certain geographical area, but yeah, that'd be more a question for the Labor Relations Board.
13: Right. And, you know, to your understanding, like if they did manage to recertify, like what would it mean for you, for the union? What could it mean, like, in terms of bargaining or for, you know, the power that the union has?
15: I mean, it'd just be, you know, a lot of questions that right now we wouldn't be able to answer. But yeah, I mean, it would there'd be a lot of questions up in the air there for sure.
13: Yeah, and what, like, so Dwan, what do you make of, you know, Chad Strugnell's concerns? He says the union does not support harvesters in his area in 2J. He said last year the union did not support, you know, their proposal for a cod quota increase.
12: I mean, Polly, it was such a disappointing conversation to listen to last night. And I think some of this, we really need to revisit the foundations of what unions are built on, right? And unions are built on fairness and equity and ensuring that wealth is not concentrated into the hands of a few, that is distributed as equally as you can and everybody benefits. So, you know, I think a lot of that gets lost. And I just want to be very, very clear. This is not about us not supporting members in 2J. And this whole idea of fairness and equity, you know, it often results in us having to have very difficult conversations within our membership. And I mean, you know, we've had them when we have questions about, you know, plant workers versus harvesters, fleet offshore versus inshore, different areas versus different areas. So, you know, that type of stuff is not new. But what I really found disappointing yesterday, you know, obviously, if you're going to make an argument for your own case, you're going to cherry pick a bit on the data that you use and the arguments that you use, and that's fair. But I think if we're going to paint a picture here on Northern Cod, it needs to be the full picture. And that's really not what we heard there yesterday.
13: Just to go back to your point about, you know, plant workers versus, you know, inshore harvesters, et cetera. I mean, it must be very challenging to represent, you know, plant workers and fishermen and people from so many different geographical areas. Like, it must be very challenging sometimes.
12: It can be, but generally, you know, we're able to, sometimes I say we always come out and everybody's equally unhappy, right? And generally, the majority of our membership do understand that we all do have a common ground, and that's working together to benefit rural Newfoundland and Labrador and trying to figure out ways to keep our coastal communities going. And Northern Cod, I mean, Northern Cod has been the backbone of the province. It's been managed since the 70s as 2J3KL cod. It is a migratory stock. And while, yes, you know, Labrador, they're claiming that they're adjacent to 60%+ of the biomass. We really have to look at where that number comes from. And that comes from the DFO trial survey, and that's done in the fall. And inshore areas aren't surveyed. They haven't been done since 2010, I think it is. And the inshore index is actually the Sentinel index, and that showed that in earlier months, that stock was actually in southern areas, so 3L and 3K, and more inshore because it's feeding on capelin. And when we look at the Sentinel index, 2J, 3K, and 3L would all average about 13 to 15 fish in net. So to really, really look at what's going on here, and this is not us fighting with 2J and saying we don't want 2J to have northern cod. This is us just wanting everybody to be treated equally. And it's unfortunate that since that allocation was granted back in, I think it was 2022, things haven't been equitable. And it's been a bit lopsided. And if you look at the numbers, we've got about 7% of the active license holders fishing northern cod who now own 15% of the overall tack. So we understand the dependence and how important that fish is to Labrador. We understand that, but it's also important to 3K and it's important to 3L because, you know, crab, whatever, it all comes in cycles and we've seen it. And it's, I just feel like this is being sold as us not supporting 2J. But just to go back to some of those difficult conversations that we have, I mean, we had one yesterday. We actually met with the 4R fleet, and Chad mentioned it yesterday. The 4R fleet does have some historical attachment to 2J cod, and they want their historical access back. And what they wanted was a letter of support from me to say I support them because they didn't feel like they were being supported in their ask. And I had the same conversation with them to say, as president of this union, I can't do that because I also had to support our members in 2J. And what I heard yesterday was that the members in 2J don't want that support. They don't want that advocacy. So, I mean, if that's the case, maybe that changes that conversation, because I do take my job very seriously to represent all of our members, and that includes 2J. And I've done nothing but. But what we're trying to do here is just level the playing field, because again, it's a very lopsided allocation, and it does change things, and it does nothing besides drive wedges, cause more division, and we're just trying to make sure, again, that everybody shares that resource and its benefits equitably.
13: So would the union support the idea of 2J getting a bit more access to Northern Cod this coming season?
12: I mean, if there's an increase, it should be shared. And right now, it's not shared equally. So, I mean, I look at the numbers here, and they're asking for more access, but they left 38% of last year's allocation in the water. So, you know, clearly, there's more fish there that could have been caught. You know, we're advocating for an increase. And again, it is 2J3KL cause, and that it be shared between each area equally and equitably and fairly. And that's not what's happened since 2022.
13: Just going back to Chad Strugnell, you know, I guess the idea of, you know, harvesters from the island being allowed to fish in 2J and that always not being reciprocated. But, you know, how much does this historical attachment, Newfoundland harvesters have been fishing on the Labrador for centuries? Like, does that come into play here at all?
12: Well, I mean, my grandfather fished off Labrador, right? And traditionally, folks would chase fish because, again, in the earlier summer months, the fish would be in the southern areas and closer to shore. And then, you chase the fish like other species as well. We do it with capelin. And, you know, we talk about adjacency, but that stock is 2J3KL. So the northeast coast and Labrador are adjacent to that stock, not just Labrador. And, you know, I always caution people that it's really easy sometimes to sit down and look at your individual situation at this snapshot in time and make a decision and try to do something that's going to benefit you and it's going to benefit you right now without looking at the longer term implications, right? And I understand it's human nature to always want more as well, but when you draw lines and your sole purpose is to keep somebody else out, generally in the long term, you come to the realization that what you've also done is boxed yourself in. And we've seen that in the past with management decisions, and generally it's an unintended consequence that hasn't been thought about. But that's what I would urge people to really, really reflect on, because the environment changes. We never have a strong groundfish fishery at the same time we have a strong shellfish fishery. So, you know, if you're going to box somebody else out, there might be a day that you're coming looking to get back in, and you know, that becomes a difficult conversation as well.
13: Yeah, I was just thinking that, like, what if, you know, fishermen in Labrador decide not to be a part of any union at all? Like, down the road, like, what risk are they taking there, you know?
12: I mean, that's for them to weigh themselves. I mean, it's disappointing because we talk about the Labrador Fishermen's Union Shrimp Company, and it is a harvester-owned initiative that was started decades ago. You know, it has been crucial to the survival of Southern Labrador. I was up there a couple of years ago, and you can see, you know, the area is flourishing because of that. But the FFAW was pretty crucial in getting that organization off the ground as well. And, you know, we've always worked well together and try to repair those relationships. And that's all we want to do. And I think a lot of it comes down to a loss of an understanding of the fundamentals and the foundation of what unions do, because unions don't advocate for corporate quotas. Unions don't advocate for, you know, for anybody to succeed more than any other member. You know, we try to advocate for everybody equally. We try to represent everybody equally. And we try to make sure the benefits are shared as equally as we can, because, you know, if we don't, then we know what happens. And it's generally the rural communities and the smaller harvester that suffers. And it's the plant worker that suffers. So, you know, we want to see this fish processed in local plants. We don't want to see it on factory freezer trawlers. We want to see our plant workers hands-on that fish. We don't want to see big corporate draggers fishing it. I mean, we've been fighting that battle forever, and especially since Labuche decided to lift the moratorium. So, you know, I find it really concerning. And even then, you know, I had a harvester call me last night who heard that call last night, and he's from up around Fogo. And he said, well, why were the shrimp company's banker boats down at Fogo, Gillnet and Cod last year? And, you know, it goes both ways. And we all had to work together. And I think this division and the animosity, it's really, really doesn't help anybody. And if we're only going to continue to draw lines and draw a division, then that's problematic, because at the end of the day, it's not our coastal communities that win in a situation like that.
13: Dwan, lastly, is this very worrisome for you? And are you going to do anything now to kind of repair this?
12: I mean, all we can do is what we do. And, you know, we do advocate for 2J. And we do what we can. Again, you know, I had the conversation with 4R yesterday. And we have to advocate for all of our members. But again, it has to be equitable and it has to be fair. And any one group, they're free to go try to get more for themselves. But that's not what a union does. That's not my job. That's not why I'm here. I'm here to represent everybody and ensure the benefits are shared. And, you know, it was really, really disappointing. I have all the respect in the world for Mr. Shrugnell. And, you know, we had two very strong 2J reps on our insurer council, Harrison Campbell and Alton Rumbold. Always felt we worked well together. And what I'm hoping is that we can continue to work well together, and that, you know, maybe they can see some of the inequities here. Because when you look at the numbers and you see that 7% of license holders have such a massive allocation, and we have 3KL harvesters worried about that when they hear that, you know, they kind of want to carve off and it might affect them, you know, it's worry all around, because this stock is far, far from out of the woods. You know, everybody has nursed this back to health for decades, and we want to be careful with this. We want to make sure that it's harvested sustainably, and again, that it benefits everybody, because it's 2J3KL cod. And if this is where the fight is going to be, then there's energy being taken from where it really needs to be. And that's from corporate control. And that's from fighting the offshore, from NAFO. Like, that's where our energy should be, not fighting with each other.
13: That was FFAW President Dwan Street. Thank you so much for listening to the broadcast. I'm Paula Gale. I'll see you soon.

0: From CBC News, The World This Hour, I'm Mike Miles. The Ontario man who sold lethal chemicals online has pleaded guilty to counseling or aiding 14 people in committing suicide. Kenneth Law was initially charged with their murders, but those charges have been dropped. Philip Lee Shannock has the latest.
1: Kenneth Law sat in the prisoner's box as the names of 14 victims were read aloud in court. The 60-year-old pleaded guilty to counseling or aiding them to commit suicide. Some of the family members closed their eyes, cried, and hugged each other. Law had been facing first-degree murder charges, but Crown Attorney Peter Westgate said there was no reasonable prospect of conviction due to a recent Supreme Court ruling. Law admits selling lethal substances online to people who later used them to take their own lives. His victims in this case were from southwestern Ontario and ranged in age from 16 to 36, but his reach was international. Law is linked to more than 112 deaths in the UK alone, but prosecutors say he will not face charges there because extradition could be a lengthy process and any sentence imposed would be similar to that of Canadian courts. A sentencing hearing will be held in September. Philip Lishanok, CBC News, Toronto.
0: China's foreign minister is in Ottawa. Wang Yi's three-day trip is the clearest sign yet of a rapid thaw in relations with Canada, but it comes as Beijing delivers a broadside over a Royal Canadian Navy ship sailing the Taiwan Strait. Janice McGregor explains.
2: Things remain tense. Defense Minister David McGuinty's spokesperson confirmed to CBC News this morning that HMCS Charlottetown conducted what Canada considers a routine transit through the Taiwan Strait last weekend. Canada is among countries that consider this a passage through international waters. Beijing, however, considers the strait internal waters. Asked about reports of this sailing, China's foreign ministry has said it respects the right of navigation under international law, but firmly opposes acts that undermine China's sovereignty and security in the name of freedom of navigation. Janice McGregor, CBC News, Ottawa.
0: Canada's economic growth stalled in the first 3 months of this year, but Stats Canada adds real gross domestic product has now shrank for two consecutive quarters. That meets the definition of a technical recession. Increasing imports are one factor the agency says slowed growth, along with reduced exports of Canadian-made cars and trucks.
3: Oh my gosh. What is no that? Way. No freaking way.
4: What is that?
5: Something exploded.
0: Eyewitness reaction to a heavy lift rocket owned by billionaire Jeff Bezos exploding on a Florida launch pad. The uncrewed New Glenn rocket blew during a routine engine test at Cape Canaveral. The massive next-generation rocket is the exact vehicle Blue Origin plans to use to launch lunar landers to the moon for NASA. Company officials are downplaying the blast, saying the rocket, merely experienced an anomaly. Just hours from now, Jesse Marsh, head coach of Canada's soccer team, announces the official World Cup roster. Right now, this country's best players are at training camp in North Carolina, and the CBC's Dale Minuchduk is there.
6: Over the last couple of years, head coach Jesse Marsh has focused on building out the depth of the player pool. That's come in handy with several players suffering injuries at the club level. While Marsh says all of the players are trending in the right direction, it's unclear if they're fully fit. That's certainly the case for defender Alfie Jones, who suffered an ankle injury back in December that took him off the pitch for Middlesbrough. But he's holding out hope that he'll be one of the 26 players named tonight.
7: It's going to be a long wait, but yes, it's part of football, and Jesse ultimately has the decisions to make, so we have to respect that.
6: Marsh will also have to decide what to do with Jacob Schaffelberg, who suffered a muscle injury while playing for LAFC. His fellow midfielder, Tejon Buchanan, says he's an important piece.
8: Yeah, obviously a difference maker. A player that wants to run in behind and cause problems. A great left foot. He scored big goals.
6: All of the injuries will be part of the calculus for Marsh. Dale Minuchduk, CBC News, Charlotte, North Carolina.
0: And that is The World This Hour. 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
4: 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Today, we're listening to episode 3 of Split Screen, Bachelor of Buckingham Palace. The podcast takes a look back at the 2014 British reality TV show, I Wanna Marry Harry. It was a bachelor-style dating show with a twist. The 12 American contestants were flown to England and convinced they were going on dates with Prince Harry. But in reality, it was just a lookalike. But how did the producers actually convince these women that the man in front of them was Prince Harry? This is episode 3, The Believers.
10: One thing I always said was I was going to stay true to who I was. There's this, you know, this term that we use in LA real common called, you know, is Buster. So I was like, I can't look like no Buster on TV. Like, I'm not about to do that.
11: This is Chelsea, another one of the contestants on the show. Remember that excruciating pool party from the last episode? The one where everyone was twerking to get Matt's attention? At that event, Chelsea was giving the other girls a tutorial on how to grind properly.
12: I think like one thing that they always tried to say in this show was, oh, you know, every little girl dreamt of being a princess. Was that the case for you at all growing up?
10: Not at all.
11: Chelsea is as no-nonsense in person as she is on the screen.
10: Just think about how crazy this sounds. They're going to bring 12 American girls to England to find him a woman. Like, that sounds so out of this world that I was like, y'all playing with me, right? Like, I didn't even entertain the thought.
11: But whilst Chelsea might have seen through the ruse, some of the other girls weren't quite so lucky.
13: Holy cow. I think I'm dating Prince Harry.
14: That's Prince Harry.
15: He's Prince Harry, and I know it.
10: I did see some of the headlines and some of the narratives that they thought we were foolish for thinking that it was him. In hindsight, who would actually believe it? Nobody in their right mind would actually believe that. Y'all some damn fools if y'all watch this and believe that.
11: Hold that thought for a second, because it's an important one. In Chelsea's mind, the question of this show was never, how could the contestants believe this? Rather, it's how could we, the audience, ever think that they fell for it? Chelsea is saying that the joke wasn't on the women, it was on us, the viewer.
10: Like, there's no way that this could be real, but people want entertainment. It just goes to show you, like, how people actually think and what they're willing to consume or allow themselves to believe.
11: Nowadays, we're much more savvy about reality TV. We know certain fights or conflicts or scenes are scripted. We know the edit matters. We know contestants are cast to play different roles. We know that we probably shouldn't trust everything we see, but we choose to suspend our disbelief because we want to play along. And the contestants mostly seem willing to play along too. Nowadays, participants are more aware that the show is a transaction. They get some level of fame in exchange for letting the producers decide how well they're portrayed. But that's what makes this show so interesting to me. I Wanna Marry Harry was made more than 10 years ago. Some of the people applying to take part, people like Chelsea, might have known what the deal was. But did all of these women know?
16: You are in this dreamlike atmosphere. You're so unsure of what's going to happen next that I think you're at a better place to be manipulated because you want to trust the people that you're with.
11: And for those that hadn't worked it out, what is the show like for them?
17: You're so in this bubble that you don't realize how effed up it is.
11: I'm Scott Bryan, and this is The Bachelor of Buckingham Palace, Episode 3, The Believers.

0: That was episode 3 of Split Screen, Bachelor of Buckingham Palace. 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Split Screen, The Bachelor of Buckingham Palace, is produced by Energy in Motion and Vespucci. It's hosted by Scott Bryan. Their team includes Natalia Rodriguez, Ivor Manley, Winnie Simon, Thomas Curry, and Matt Willis. 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
1: This is your Environment Canada weather update. I'm Catherine Crummy. For St. John's and the Avalon Peninsula, periods of drizzle changing to rain this evening, amount 5 to 10 millimeters. Fog patches developing this evening, low plus 2. For Clarenville, Terra Nova, and the Bonavista Peninsula, periods of drizzle changing to rain near midnight, amount 5 millimeters, low plus 3. For Bonavista North and the Bay of Exploits, periods of drizzle changing to rain near midnight, amount 2 to 4 millimeters. Wind northeast 30 kilometers an hour, gusting to 50, except 70 along parts of the coast. Temperature steady near 3. For Gander and Grand Falls, Windsor, drizzle changing to rain near midnight, amount 2 to 4 millimeters. Temperature steady near 3. For the Buron and Conegra, cloudy with periods of showers or drizzle this evening, amount 2 to 4 millimeters. Wind northeast 40, gusting up to 60 kilometers an hour, low plus 4. For Channel Portabaskan vicinity, periods of rain and early this evening, then cloudy, amount 2 millimeters, low 5. And for the Northern Peninsula East, cloudy with a good chance of rain showers or flurries, low plus 2. Looking to Labrador, for Labrador City and Wabush, a few clouds, low minus 2. For Churchill Falls and the Churchill Valley, a few clouds, low minus 3. For Nain and Hopedale, low minus 2, wind chill minus 6. For Postville to Makovic, good chance of flurries late this evening with a risk of freezing drizzle overnight. Low minus 1, wind chill minus 6. That's your Environment Canada weather update. I'm Catherine Crummy.

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2: This is your Environment Canada weather update. I'm Catherine Crummy. For St. John's and the Avalon Peninsula, periods of drizzle changing to rain this evening, amount 5 to 10 millimeters. Fog patches developing this evening, low plus 2. For Clarenville, Terra Nova, and the Bonavista Peninsula, periods of drizzle changing to rain near midnight, amount 5 millimeters, low plus 3. For Bonavista North and the Bay of Exploits, periods of drizzle changing to rain near midnight, amount 2 to 4 millimeters. Wind northeast 30 kilometers an hour, gusting to 50 except 70 along parts of the coast. Temperature steady near 3. For Gander and Grand Falls, Windsor, drizzle changing to rain near midnight, amount 2 to 4 millimeters. Temperature steady near 3. For the Buren and Conagra, cloudy with periods of showers or drizzle this evening, amount 2 to 4 millimeters. Wind northeast 40, gusting up to 60 kilometers an hour, low plus 4. For Channel Portabasque and vicinity, periods of rain and early this evening, then cloudy, amount 2 millimeters, low 5. And for the Northern Peninsula East, cloudy with a good chance of rain showers or flurries, low plus 2. Looking to Labrador for Labrador City and Wabush, a few clouds, low minus 2. For Churchill Falls and the Churchill Valley, a few clouds, low minus 3. For Nain and Hopedale, low minus 2, wind chill minus 6. For Postville to Makovic, good chance of flurries late this evening with a risk of freezing drizzle overnight. Low minus 1, wind chill minus 6. That's your Environment Canada weather update. I'm Catherine Crummy.
1: Welcome back to CBC Music Live. I'm Odario Williams. We're with Tyler Shaw and his band at the Mod Club in Toronto. They're on his Run to You tour, and they're performing a couple of new songs along with older hits, including this one. It's one of his biggest hits. It's called Love You Still.

0: That's White Horse, recorded at Bridgeworks in Hamilton, Ontario. Hey, please join me next Friday afternoon for lots more of that concert on CBC Music Live, 2 p.m., half hour later in Newfoundland. 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I'm Odario Williams. Have a wonderful week. Till next time.
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8: Coming up on The Go, Heated Rivalry has 18 nominations at the Canadian Screen Awards this weekend. But one thing's for sure, one of its stars will go home empty-handed. Pop culture columnist Rad Simon Pillay has that story. I'm Martin Jones. That's coming up on The Go.
9: This is your Environment Canada weather update. I'm Catherine Crummy. For St. John's and the Avalon Peninsula, periods of drizzle changing to rain this evening, amount 5 to 10 millimeters. Fog patches developing this evening, low plus 2. For Clarenville, Terra Nova, and the Bonavista Peninsula, periods of drizzle changing to rain near midnight, amount 5 millimeters, low plus 3. For Bonavista North and the Bay of Exploits, periods of drizzle changing to rain near midnight, amount 2 to 4 millimeters. Wind northeast 30 kilometers an hour, gusting to 50, except 70 along parts of the coast. Temperature steady near 3. For Gander and Grand Falls, Windsor, drizzle changing to rain near midnight, amount 2 to 4 millimeters. Temperature steady near 3. For the Buren and Conagra, cloudy with periods of showers or drizzle this evening. Amount 2 to 4 millimeters. Wind northeast 40, gusting up to 60 kilometers an hour. Low plus 4. For Channel Portabaskan vicinity, periods of rain and early this evening, then cloudy. Amount 2 millimeters. Low 5. And for the Northern Peninsula East, cloudy with a good chance of rain showers or flurries. Low plus 2. Looking to Labrador for Labrador City and Wabush, a few clouds, low minus 2. For Churchill Falls and the Churchill Valley, a few clouds, low minus 3. For Nain and Hopedale, low minus 2, wind chill minus 6. For Postville to Makovic, good chance of flurries late this evening with a risk of freezing drizzle overnight. Low minus 1, wind chill minus 6. That's your Environment Canada weather update. I'm Catherine Crummy.
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21: That's CBC producer Brittany Wenzel and Gaelic speaker Shannon McMullen. And this is Atlantic Voice. I'm Lindsay Bird, and we're about to hear a lot more Gaelic and maybe pick up a phrase or two. No promises there. Gaelic is a fairly rare thing these days. UNESCO lists it as an endangered language. But it was once the third most spoken language in Canada, after English and French. Now, that was way back in the days of Confederation, but Gaelic has been gaining steam in recent years in Nova Scotia. And this past winter, what's been billed as the longest immersion program of its kind in Gaelic took place in that province. where people took 4 months of their lives to dedicate themselves to Gaelic. Brittany Wenzel followed that program, and she brings us today's documentary. It's called The Shealing.
3: As you walk into this cottage overlooking the Bredor Lake, you could be forgiven for forgetting what year it is. From the outside, it looks a little bit like a big family get-together. There are 10 people gathered in and around the kitchen. They range in age from their early 20s to late 70s. They're all busy making tea and lunch, and maybe playing a little bit of piano. And they're doing it all in Gaelic.
6: We're here and we've rented two homes, neighboring homes in Roberta in Richmond County. And we are just living and breathing and learning in Gaelic.
3: Mari Britton is one of the core facilitators of this Gaelic immersion program.
6: Yeah, we just started last Monday. Everyone arrived on Monday. We transitioned after a couple of days of orientation. We transitioned into Gaelic last Wednesday. So we're just coming to the end of our first full week in the language. And it's not easy to learn a language. Some folks are coming in with a, you know, a good bit of Gaelic already, but others are coming in, they barely have a word.
3: Mari is from Edinburgh, Scotland. She started speaking Gaelic when she was young, thanks to a Scottish government program. And now, here in New Scotland, she's living with and teaching students in this immersion program.
6: Kind of with Gaelic Agbala, it means Gaelic in the home. That's what Gaelic Agbala means. It's an immersion methodology that is kind of encourages people to learn like children. So to listen, we don't do any reading or writing for maybe up to a year at the beginning. We try and help people to get to conversational fluency before they worry about what it looks like on the page. And folks are just jumping in feet first into that, and with so much grace and so much enthusiasm. And yeah, it's really an honor for me to be working on this project.
3: Participants are spending 4 months living together. They call the cottages the Shealing, or an Ari in Gaelic. It's the same term that's used for a dwelling that the Gaels lived in while caring for grazing animals, like sheep.
6: Well, we have a schedule that we're kind of getting into the rhythm of now. So everyone gathers together and has breakfast, kind of self-serve. We then have a half hour of kind of grounding and movement and just waking up the brain and the body, and then a 2-hour focused language session, which might be anything from learning how to make a bed in Gaelic to making tea, making biscuits, stacking wood. And then we all do a little bit of housework because we're living together here in community. So we need to kind of keep the house taken over. And then we have lunch together. We've just got chatting conversation over lunchtime. Another Gaelic Agbala session and a walk because we're trying to get outside and move every day. And then the evenings, so we have chore teams doing supper prep and clean up and all of that. And in the evening, we're just hanging out, really.
3: Today is the students' first time speaking English in about a week. Before I arrived, they had a little bit of a debrief in the basement of the main cottage. I'm joined there by Jude Sampson of Halifax.
22: There's a lot of laughter in learning Gaelic.
3: Jude has been enjoying their time here, but especially one excursion.
22: We went up to Robert, who's one of the other instructors, lives nearby. We went up to his property the other day and visited his cows, which I was very excited about. and we got to feed them apples, and there was a tiny little baby cow named Lilac, Lily, and that was very cute. And we spoke to them in Gaelic, so.
3: They're Gaelic-speaking cows.
22: Exactly. Yes. Yeah, very much.
3: Jude is one of the youngest participants at an Ari.
22: So my grandmother grew up in Arizag, just outside of Antigonish, and her parents had Gaelic. So would be my great-grandparents had the language, but I honestly didn't even know that until I started asking about it a few years ago and asked my grandmother, and she told me that it was her parents' first language. I had no idea. And so I I felt that it was wrong that we didn't know how to speak the language and that we didn't have it anymore. And I wanted to do something about that. So I decided to start learning it.
3: Jude's sentiment is what this sort of program is all about. It's estimated in the 19th century there were 250,000 Gaelic speakers in Canada. Now, there are fewer than 2,000. For years, there were efforts to discourage Gaelic outside the home. In the past, I've spoken with Gaelic elders who have talked about being punished for speaking it in school. But for decades now, there have been efforts to revive the language in both Alba and Albanua. That's Scotland and Nova Scotia for you non-Gaelic speakers. Gaelic courses are offered in some universities in Nova Scotia, and there's the Gaelic College in Cape Breton. But this is the longest full immersion program to be piloted in the province. It's January 20th, 2026. And I am fumbling a New Year's greeting in Gaelic as Mari welcomes me back into the Shieling for my second visit. It's been about 3 months since the students moved in and began their immersion. And today I'm greeted with an interesting sight. Several students are sitting around on couches in the living room. In the middle of the room is a rainbow-patterned stuffed octopus. There's an instructor, too, standing by to guide the conversation. Now, we are not supposed to speak English at Nari when it can be helped. So Mari and I stand off to the side, as if we're discussing wildlife in its natural habitat.
0: What are they talking about? I know that I heard Smooth Hermans and the casino.
1: there's this a stuffy, an octopus little stuffy who's sitting on the chair, and his name is Stephen. And they're talking about where Stephen is going to go, and he's going to go to Sydney, he's going to go to the casino. When is he going to go? He's going, I think, in 2 weeks' time. And why is he going? So, Carson, he's going to go to the casino and to gamble. And then they're asking each other who's going to go with him.
0: Is the stuffy, like, is he a common tool?
1: Yeah, we have quite a few stuffies. For some reason, we have two octopuses. There's a big yellow one, too. But, yeah, it's fun to have another character that you can animate and, question and pass around. And it just brings some kind of humor to the situation when you have a little multicolored octopus sitting on a chair.
3: These aren't the only lessons happening right now. The more experienced Gaelic speakers are in the next cabin over.
1: I'm working on a song, listening to archive recordings and transcribing, perhaps, and picking up the tunes from the old folks, which is a lovely thing.
3: We enter a dark room where a group of students are gathered around a laptop. Kate Alwyn is among the singers. Kate is originally from New Brunswick, but now she lives in Halifax.
4: So I've been learning for around 5 years. And so I had enough to kind of know what I was getting myself into. So enough to know that I'm in for a challenge, but also that it'll be okay.
3: What has it been like?
4: It's been so many things. It's been full of laughter. I can already feel myself growing my language abilities. I can also see, all the ways the community is being built. And I'm seeing how far I've come, which is really, really cool. And I'm getting out of my comfort zone a little bit. So it's been stretching too.
3: Yeah. Why Gaelic?
4: Yeah, so why Gaelic? That's a question that I've had a few times over the years, I'm sure you can imagine. And there's more than one reason for that. So one of the biggest reasons is, you know, it's the language that was spoken in my family. And so much of the culture is held in the language. So, you know, the worldview is held within the language. You know, the culture is held within the songs and the stories, which are in the language. And, you know, I want that to be a part of my life and who I am, you know, so I can have, you know, a culture that I belong to and not just a culture that, you know, belonged to my ancestors, but a living culture with living people that I can belong to. And through the language is one of the ways that I can do that.
3: It seems learning an endangered language involves a lot of intention. Intentionally closing yourself off to the outside world, intentionally scrambling for words when you know exactly which English word would fit.
4: I'm incredibly blessed to have the most supportive husband in the world who is also learning Gaelic. And our intention is to be a Gaelic speaking household. So, you know, just a few minutes before we were chatting, he was messaging me in Gaelic. And so that's one way. Another way is that, you know, I have friends all over the world that we gather every Thursday and we just have a chat in Gaelic. And otherwise, it's through this amazing community that's being built. I do think that there's something really beautiful about community being intentional and kind of not taking it for granted and intentionally build and nurture and give and be a part of something. So, yeah, it is intentional, but I think that's okay. And I think that that can be a good thing.
3: Jude is among the singers in this cabin today.
22: I think it's such a beautiful language, and I learn new things every day, and I love learning about, like, the connections of different words to different words and the way that they were used in communities at certain times. And it just, I think it really grounds me. Because we're not just learning the language, we're learning the culture as well. Yeah, it's a very grounding feeling. Yeah.
3: It's a couple weeks later, and we're in a little community hall nestled in the rolling fields of Sky Glen, Inverness County. People gather around a long wooden table, including some immersion students. Everyone's holding a long bolt of fabric, slapping it onto the table in time to the beat of call and response songs in Gaelic. It's a classic milling frolic in the heart of one of the most Gaelic parts of Cape Breton. Emily McDonald is an instructor at Inari.
2: So a milling frolic traditionally was a work gathering, and it was a social gathering in the community, and, you know, people would help their neighbors and come together, and it was kind of a chance to have some fun and sing some songs and get the work done.
5: And even though you no longer have to tighten up the wool fibers here, there is some wool for people to play with while there they sing?
2: Yeah, so we had a local weaver, Eileen McNeil from Inverness, weave our milling blanket last winter. And so that's what we use. It's 50% cotton, 50% wool, so it shrunk a little bit. And yeah, and we just kind of work on songs, and everyone's invited up to the table, whether they have a song or not, if they just want to sing the chorus, and yeah.
3: The immersion students have been taking part throughout their time at Inari, and Kate leads a song for the first time ever.
5: What song did you choose to lead?
4: It was Good Amisha Fo' Aislinn.
5: What's that mean?
4: Well, it's a song about, it's kind of a sad song, actually, about someone who loves someone, and then, you know, he
7: wake up in the morning and he'd see like the deers playing together, and you know, it didn't happen like that for me. They put, you know, we're far apart, and yeah, so it's a little bit sad, but the sad songs are important too.
5: How do you feel when you are sitting at the table with everybody?
7: It really feels like being a part of something. Like it's when I'm at the table with other people and singing with other

0: Happy birthday, Jude.
1: Thank you.
0: How are you doing?
1: Good, how are you?
0: Good. How old are you today?
1: I'm 24.
0: You're so young.
1: I am. I know.
0: And everybody was so excited when you came in to sit and sing with them.
1: Yeah. No, it was a very fun entrance and a very fun thing to do on my birthday.
0: How do you feel when you're sitting at the table with everybody doing this?
1: I just feel really happy. It feels really good to sing with people. It feels really good to sing in Gaelic. I grew up my whole life in choir, and so I'm like, there's something so comforting about singing with people. But there's something just like even better about singing in Gaelic, and although we're not like technically milling cloth, like just the action of doing that, it feels really good to do something like that in community that's so connected to culture. Milling itself, like, it helps you keep the beat, but it also, there's just something about the movement of it. Like, even if I'm singing a milling song with other people and we're not at a table, we don't have a cloth, like, we'll hold hands and, like, shake our hands together back and forth. There's just something about the rhythm of that that is really good.
2: The immersion students get a chance here to mix with some of the locals. Alice Freeman has been singing at the table throughout the frolic.
3: Oh, I came out today for the woog.
0: What's that mean?
3: The woog is the fulling of the blanket, but they can't full it anymore because it's full already. You tell me what we're doing here today.
0: We're at the milling frolic.
3: Oh, is that what it is? I forgot. I called it a woog. Yeah, it's a milling frolic, right. Just came out to support them.
0: Yeah. You seem like you know a lot of music yourself.
3: I think I do, but not very good at any of it. This lady sitting next to me here is the good one.
0: Well, why aren't you making her get up?
3: She hasn't got the Gaelic songs.
0: Why do you have the Gaelic songs?
3: Because I've been learning them and I've been hearing Gaelic all my life, and I've been studying it since years and years and years, and I'm still not fluent.
0: And so you've been a lifelong learner?
3: Pretty much, but didn't get serious because I had lots of words. I understood what they were talking about, but you like to be fluent. I admire some of these young people that are here today.
2: There's at least one native Gaelic speaker taking part in the frolic today. Margie Beaton sounds like a name you would expect someone from Inverness County to have. But Margie is actually a transplant from the Outer Hebrides in Scotland.
4: When I moved here in 1975, just along the road where I live, I would say that pretty well every house, bar a few Dutch families, everyone spoke Gaelic in the houses. It was, and that was the same throughout all of Marlborough pretty well at the time. But the thing was, it was amongst the older people.
0: And things look a lot different now, hey?
4: Yes, all these older people are gone. And we've kind of moved up into that generation now. But it's very heartening to see all these young ones and at the table here, at the Milling Frolic table, so many of them taking an interest in the language. Very encouraging to see the young ones. That's what you want to see.
0: In your mind, what are some of the biggest challenges of keeping a language like Gaelic going?
4: One of the problems we have here, we're also scattered. We're all over the place, all over the island, and it's very important to get together in places like this to share the language and to give encouragement to the ones who are learning it. And it's always been kind of an issue, you know, that we're all so far away from each other. There's an awful lot of young ones now who have taken the language on as their culture. That's who they are. They're Gaels. They're recognizing themselves as that. They're very proud of it. And it's encouraging for us to see that there's this new generation of young ones who have taken that interest and taken it upon themselves to learn the language, learn about their families, their ancestry, their culture, and to live it. That's the big thing.

0: February 28th, after an intimate graduation ceremony for the students. A couple of weeks later, I caught up with Jude to see what it's like being back in the real world.
1: There was one day, I think it was like the Monday after we got back, people were sending voice notes to each other in the WhatsApp chat, like right at 9 o'clock, like, where is everyone? And so I think, you know, we were all sort of feeling this, oh, it's Monday and we're not in the house and we're not in a session and like we're not doing this thing that we did for 4 months, which is really weird. But it's been nice to be back as well. And it's been nice to see like how we're continuing to stay connected and involved in Gaelic after this. You know, some of us said like, oh, if you ever want to speak Gaelic, like just give me a call. And so been doing a little bit of that, which is nice. It's nice to get a call from someone like out of the blue and just be speaking Gaelic.
0: Knowing how much intention has had to go into learning this language, the immersion for these students, the music, the community events, the connections they established, I did wonder, is Jude afraid of losing it now that they're back in Halifax?
1: I think I had a moment the other day where I was thinking of that sort of. I think I had this idea when we were nearing the end of the natty that I needed to have some big plan afterwards. I needed to have some like next concrete thing that I was going to, because I've sort of always had that in my Gaelic journey and now I don't. And I was a little scared of what that looked like. But I think like in coming back and seeing the little ways that I'm still incorporating Gaelic into my life, I think it was a good reminder of no matter what I do, Gaelic will still be a part of my life. If I end up working in Gaelic, that would be great. I would love that. But if that doesn't end up happening, that doesn't mean that Gaelic isn't part of my life. It, like, in simply in the ways of like, oh, I went for a dog walk with friends and we only spoke Gaelic. Yeah, I'm not exactly sure what the next concrete step is, but it's really nice to see that I'm so entrenched in the community now that there's not really a way out unless I try really hard.

You've been listening to The Shieling. That documentary was recorded and produced by Brittany Wenzel. And while there's no plans yet for another edition of this immersion program, the students just had a reunion weekend earlier in May in Mabu. And researchers attached to this program have compiled insights and lessons to potentially be used for organizing future ones. We'd love to hear what you thought of today's show in English or in Gaelic. You can email us at atlanticvoice@cbc.ca. I'm Atlantic Voice producer Lindsay Bird. Natalie Dobbin is our senior producer. Thanks for listening.

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7: Coming up on The Go, Shehajit is in mourning. On the same day the province declared an epidemic of gender-based violence, a woman was killed allegedly by her partner. Three teens in the First Nation community are sharing their stories today about what young people in their community are up against. That's coming up on The Go.
8: This is CBC News in Newfoundland and Labrador. I'm Mike Moore. First to Stephenville, where the explosive device that was found earlier this week has now been disposed of. People in the town were on edge after a suspected Second World War-era munition was found near St. George's. The item was brought to the RCMP in Stephenville, and Canadian Armed Forces experts were brought in last night to assess it. Lieutenant Andrew McLeod is the executive officer of the Atlantic Fleet Diving Unit. He says his team disposed of the device last night by detonating it.
9: Even if we actually were able to determine exactly what it was because it was so degraded, I can definitely say that it was a shell, whether it was naval or army or air force, you know, that hasn't been determined as of yet, or at least I don't know, but it was definitely a shell.
8: The team also disposed of a cannonball last night, which came from a separate call. McLeod's team has also been part of missions to dispose of shells from shipwrecks around Belle Island. Meanwhile, the mayor of Stephenville says the discovery of the munition has forced some new conversations. Mayor Bob Burns says the town is drawing up new plans in the event another discovery is made in the future. He says the munition was found to be active, but there was no detonation device attached. Still, Burns says, the public has to be more careful.
10: It certainly was a wake-up call for us here in the community. Next week, we will be sitting down with the RCMP and some of our local military people and discussing, you know, these type of events and what we can do in the future to lessen the impact that they have on our people and our community.
8: Burns says people shouldn't move historic munitions if they are discovered in the future, and definitely don't bring them home. Instead, he says, leave them where they are, place a marker, and contact the authorities. Builders, contractors, and housing advocates, these are some of the services available at a home show on the North Shore this weekend. It's part of the wildfire recovery plan for Small Point, Broad Cove, Blackhead, Adams Cove, which aims to support the residents who are still in need of help after last year's fires. Mark Plowman is a counselor for the town.
11: I think in many cases where people have insurance, the rebuild is actually being managed by their insurer. But in other cases, you know, people are electing to manage their own rebuild. And so what we're trying to do with the home show is kind of connect them to resources to support that. There's a lot of complexities to building a house.
8: The event runs from 10 a.m. to 4 p.m. at the Salmon Cove Community Center. 30 exhibitors are signed up, ranging from legal advice to crown lands, architects, and suppliers. Now to Natwashish, where a shortage of hotel rooms is posing a challenge for the court system in the remote Innu community. In March, the operator of the community-owned hotel announced no new bookings were being accepted, saying hotel operations were no longer sustainable. Since there are no other accommodations in the town, the provincial court is no longer traveling to Natwashish. A court official says all matters are now being heard virtually from the court in Happy Valley Goose Bay. And for trials, victims and witnesses are being transported from Natwashish to Happy Valley Goose Bay when necessary. Meanwhile, legal aid is continuing in-person client services. CBC News has requested an update on the status of the hotel operations in the town. And finally, Alex Newhook is back on the ice with the Montreal Canadiens tonight for Game 5 of the Eastern Conference Final. The St. John's-born star has been enjoying a standout playoff run, scoring big goals in big moments along the way. Brian Cheeseman of Mount Pearl has worked with Newhook in the past. He's the director of sports medicine with the Edmonton Elks of the Canadian Football League. But in 2020, he was the athletic therapist for Team Canada at the World Juniors when Newhook made the squad. Cheeseman says Newhook is a happy-go-lucky guy and a true professional.
2: Very good, obviously, at what he does. He wouldn't be at the level he's at today if he wasn't dedicated and hardworking. And, you know, I think back to time working with him in that tournament, and I mean, he had a bit of an injury during that event, and we weren't sure if he was going to make it back. But, you know, he rehabbed with us multiple times a day. He worked with our strength coach, and he was able to get back into that event. And yeah, it's hard not to root for a guy like that. It really is.
8: The Carolina Hurricanes are currently leading the series 3-1 and are looking to finish the job tonight to move to the Stanley Cup Final. Newhook and the Habs are hoping to hang on and force another two games to punch their ticket to the final. They're on the road tonight in Carolina. The puck drops at 9:30 p.m. Island time. And that is the CBC News for this hour. On the Go is coming up next. I'm Mike Moore.

0: Good afternoon. It is Friday, May the 29th. This is On the Go here on CBC Radio. I'm Martin Jones in for Chrissy Holmes. Coming up in about 5 minutes from now, the short film The Muse continues to win big, this time at last night's Canadian Screen Awards. Director Wanda Nolan took home the country's top prize for Best Short Documentary. She'll join us live to tell us about that. In half an hour from now, the province says it'll be ready for the upcoming wildfire season, despite the resignation of the province's chief pilot and frequent turnover in the position. We're going to dig into that story. In an hour from now, we head to Shehajit, where on the same day the province declared an epidemic of gender-based violence, a woman is killed allegedly by her partner. Three teens in the First Nation community are sharing their stories today about the dangers of drug and alcohol use and what young people in their community are really up against. And after that, the Embassy Pub in St. John's has been on wheels. And tonight, no different as fans and drink slingers gear up for Game 5 of what could be the Habs' last. We'll head there and hear all about that scene. But first up, it's Ashley Brauweiler and our weather forecast. Ashley, how are you?
1: I'm well, thanks. How are you?
0: Good. Always good to see you.
1: So nice to see you.
0: I mean, we're in the same room upstairs now, but, you know, when you're in the thick of it, it's hard to sort of, like a high five.
1: Yeah.
0: I have heard rumors that there might be snow in the forecast. Is that still a thing?
1: Yep.
0: Oh, all right. I wish I hadn't asked.
1: Yeah. No, it is still a thing.
0: All right. Are you sure? Like, can... Look, enough.
1: I know.
0: You know?
1: I don't think Mother Nature realizes what the calendar says.
0: Right.
1: Yeah, since we're heading into June.
0: Right. Mm-hmm. All right, the details. Yep. What's happening?
1: Let's go with the details. Yep. So it's cold today. It's just really cold. Temperatures are sitting just barely above zero, 3 degrees in St. John's, 6 in Deer Lake, same thing for Corner Brook. The hot spot, Burgio, at 9 degrees today, at least across the island. Lab West is beautiful. Temperatures are sitting around 15 degrees right now. And as we head through the long-range forecast, Labrador is in for the most beautiful weather for the entire province. But yeah, as we head through the night tonight, an area of low pressure that's passing just south of us, just to put this into perspective, Cape Breton did see snow today, accumulating snow in most cases. And there is a chance that we will see some wet snow in the mix through the night tonight, mainly for western Newfoundland and really in the higher elevations. So that's where the best chance of seeing that will be. Otherwise, it should fall as rain for the eastern half of the island. But as we get into tomorrow afternoon, we may see some of those wet flurries make their way through central. And then after that, by the time we get into tomorrow night, we'll say goodbye to the rain. And in fact, we should see some clearing for the western portion of the island late day. But unfortunately, Sunday is looking like it will stay cloudy. Temperature-wise, though, through the day tomorrow, we'll be sitting somewhere in the single digits. So northerly winds will be quite gusty, anywhere from about 50 to 60 kilometers per hour. The warmest temperatures will be found on the west coast, somewhere between 10 to 11 degrees tomorrow. And then for Labrador, you'll be seeing single digit temperatures towards the coast, otherwise about 12 to 14 degrees for the rest of the Big Land. And as I mentioned, into Saturday, much cooler as well, with cloud cover. And temperatures will be sitting in the single digits. Again, west coast warmest, 11 degrees. You'll see some sunshine. And then somewhere between 9 to 14 degrees across Labrador. Now, Sunday night into Monday, there is a chance we could see some snow on the Avalon. This will likely be just in the higher elevations, but it is looking possible. So don't throw anything at me.
0: Are we talking like accumulation of snow?
1: It's going to have a hard time accumulating. Obviously, pavement temperatures are really warm this time of year. Hmm. The grass, you know, so maybe on grassy surfaces, we could see some sort of accumulation in the higher elevations. I'm just going to stop there.
0: Yeah, that's enough.
1: But after that, good news is this is looking like it's warming up.
0: Okay.
1: So whatever does fall will not last.
0: I do feel like, are we below normal temperature for this
1: time
0: of year?
1: Way below normal.
0: Okay.
1: We should be in the teens.
0: Right.
1: Yep. No,
0: it's not that today.
1: Nope, it is not.
0: I did the Signal Hill trek yesterday, day before. Either way, it was cold. And I put shorts on and foggy.
1: Oh,
0: I just thought, well, because you're hiking up a hill. It made sense in my head, right? It did not make sense in reality.
1: No.
0: Yeah, anyway, there we go. Ashley, thank you for this.
1: No problem.
0: Always good seeing you.
1: You too.
0: That's CBC meteorologist Ashley Brauweiler with our weather forecast. Having a quick look at the highway cameras across the province now, it seems like the closer you get and when you're on the Avalon, you're seeing some foggy conditions for sure and some wet roads as well. Seeing some of it through Central as well, the Grand Falls-Windsor camera showing some wet roads. Also seeing the southwest coast, too, in the Port of Basque area. So adjust your driving accordingly wherever you're heading today. I'm not seeing any major slowdowns at this hour. But if you are seeing something that you think we should know about, you can give us a call. You can send us an email at onthego@cbc.ca, or you can give our studio line a call at 709-722-7111. Well, the Canadian Screen Awards are underway this week in Toronto, and last night, a production from this province took home Best Short Documentary, Wanda Nolan's The Muse. Take a listen.
2: I got to know Robert in 2017. I visited Newfoundland, St. John first, just to have a look at what the university looks like.
3: She ended up staying with us, and it all gelled.
2: No, this way.
3: Wow.
2: This way.
3: There.
2: Yes.
3: The place is that way.
2: No, this way. This is Google Maps directs.
3: I don't think so. I was bringing her around Newfoundland. I took her all over Newfoundland, everywhere, because we enjoyed our company and going out around and things like that. And we were driving around Newfoundland so she could take pictures. And she was excited about it.
4: I want to say a huge thanks to Ting Ting Chen and Robert Tilley, who are the people are in the Muse. I'm not going to speak very well now. It's about their artistic relationship, their beautiful friendship, and I'm so grateful to them. Tintin, do you want to?
5: I'm here today bringing Robert Spirit with me. Actually, he's in this loghead, and he would be very happy to know that this documentary can touch a lot of people. Sure. I'm truly grateful. Thank you.
0: That was just a little bit of Wanda Nolan and Ting Ting Chen accepting the Canadian Screen Award for Best Short Documentary. We've reached Wanda in Toronto this afternoon. Wanda, good afternoon and big congratulations to you.
6: Hi.
0: How are you feeling about last night?
6: Amazing. Absolutely amazing. Honestly, really surprised, but really, really happy. I'm so happy that more people get to see Ting Ting and Robert's story.
0: How have you been celebrating this latest award?
6: Last night, I had a few tequila sodas and celebrated after the awards. And today I'm at the AGO and I just saw a David Blackwood exhibit, which is so beautiful and emotional and tells such an amazing story about Newfoundland. So lots of storytelling this weekend.
0: Amazing. For those people who aren't familiar with this documentary, walk us through it a little bit. What story are you telling here?
6: The story's about the friendship and artistic collaboration between Ting Ting Chen and Robert Tilley. And Ting Ting is from China. She's a painter. And Robert passed in December, so just to say that first, that this film is dedicated to him. But they was in his 70s, and Ting Ting photographs of them. They had this great friendship where they traveled around the island, and she really discovered the artist in her, you know, just through their friendship and just organically by taking pictures of the province and eventually these amazing photographs of Robert. And
0: Wanda, we're having a bit of issues with the phone connection with you, so we're gonna hang up on you and call you right back because I want to make sure we hear every word, okay?
6: Okay, thanks. Bye.
0: Talking there to Wanda.
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0: All right, we're going to get Wanda Nolan back on the line as quick as we can. Talking to Wanda about receiving the Canadian Screen Award for Best Short Documentary. It's a short film called The Muse. Received a lot of awards already. I mean, not the first award for this documentary, but really looking at the friendship between Robert Tilley and Ting Ting Chen. I think we have Wanda back on the line. Wanda, can you hear me?
6: Yes, hi. Hopefully you can hear me better. I'm a little closer to the front doors of the gallery.
0: Much clearer now. So thank you for letting us do that. I just wanted to make sure we could hear you properly, right?
6: Yeah.
0: You were talking there about your documentary really sort of detailing the friendship between Robert Tilley and Ting Ting Chen. Why do you think
6: that
0: relationship resonated so much with viewers?
6: I think it's just, there's so many things that, you know, I think that unusual friendship that, you know, just people are interested in. They're both interesting people in themselves, but that contrast and like the fact that it's a young woman taking pictures of an older man, the fact that, you know, they're such good friends, they're, you know, such different cultural differences, but yet they had this very close friendship. And I think that is just in itself interesting and really beautiful. And I think people feel inspired by that. So yeah, I think that's why.
0: We heard you and Ting Ting accept last night's award. Somebody was missing. Of course, Robert Tilley passed away last December. I'm wondering what it's been like for you and for Ting Ting as his story is being celebrated like this.
6: You know, it's just made the film and our time together just more meaningful, I think. And I know that he'd be really proud of it because he was very proud of the work that Ting Ting did of him. And yeah, it just, I don't know. I'm just very happy that he's being featured because he's so wonderful in it. And obviously Ting Ting's work as well. So yeah, it's just taken on a deeper meaning.
0: I understand that Ting Ting had a special memento of Robert's with her last night too.
6: Yeah, she carries a locket of a picture of her and him. So he's always with her.
0: What do you hope people take away from this story?
6: You know, I hope that people take away that, like, friendship doesn't have any boundaries and that, like, you can really easily see someone in one way, but they're totally different. Like, I don't know. I feel like they defy a lot of kind of cultural beliefs about friendship and male and female friendships, and even what the muse is, and even the subject of art. So, I just hope that people just enjoy just the collaboration and the love in it. You know, yeah.
0: Wanda, what did you take away from this process?
6: I think all of that, you know, and just really, even just looking at the Blackwood exhibit here today and how he was able to tell stories of Newfoundland. And for me, like just telling these different stories and different perspectives, it's just such a joy and a pleasure and a privilege to be able to do that. So I'm not sure if that's a takeaway, but it's something I definitely deeply feel about the film.
0: What's next for you, Wanda?
6: I'm working on a few different things. I've been in television development rooms lately. So that one with Petronell and Stephen Dunn, who's a showrunner, we just finished that up. So this is development, not production. And I've been working on an Irish co-production development writing rooms, which have been really fun, very different from Doc. And hopefully something else with Doc that I'm kind of finalizing as well. So just keeping busy.
0: Absolutely. Wanda, how can people get their eyes on this documentary?
6: It's on the National Film Board of Canada. So if you Google The Muse and my name, Wanda Nolan, you'll be able to find it. So it was released the other day. So yeah, please watch.
0: I mean, director Wanda Nolan, always good talking to you. Thank you very, very much. And congratulations again.
6: Thank you. Thanks, Martin.
0: That was Wanda Nolan. She took home the Canadian Screen Award for Best Short Documentary last night in Toronto for her short film, The Muse. As she said there, you can head to the nfb.ca website and you can stream it for free. Well, the Montreal Canadiens are in a must-win situation tonight if they want to stay in the fight for the Stanley Cup. At the same time, the team and fans across Canada are remembering one of their players from an earlier era, Claude Lemieux broke into the NHL with the Montreal Canadiens in 1983 and helped the club win the Stanley Cup in 86. He was later traded to the Colorado Avalanche. Here's a clip from 1996 where Lemieux did what he was known for, and that's playing some very intense hockey.
11: Lemieux again, I think. It's a five-minute penalty to Claude Lemieux. That's a heavy duty.
0: Wow. Hockey analyst Meeker Guerrier joined CBC News Network to remember Lemieux. Lemieux died yesterday at the age of 60.
12: Claude Lemieux still lives in Montrealers' heart and in the Habs fans' heart because he was a clutch player. He was the kind of player that could change a series with a goal, with a hit. You talk about his goals, you talk about his Conn Smythe trophy, his four Stanley Cup wins, but one thing that stands out to me is the minutes, his penalty minutes during his whole career. That's 1,777 penalty minutes. And when you look at the number of goals he scored with those number of penalties, of penalty minutes, you can understand what kind of player he was. He was intense. Some people think that maybe he went a little overboard sometimes, but he could change a game. He could change a character of a whole team. And he was very much respected among hockey players and hockey alumni. What made him a champion was that during the season, Claude Lemieux, yes, he had some points, he had some important goals as well, but it was really during the playoffs. And when you talk about the clutch player, and there's a reason why he won the Conn Smythe trophy with the Devils the first time he won the cup, he scored 13 goals during the playoffs. That's amazing what he was able to do. It felt like he became a better player because of the pressure, because of the playoffs. Just a few months after being drafted, he won the cup with the Montreal Canadiens as a rookie. He's, I think, the 10th player to win a back-to-back Stanley Cup with a different team. Just to win the Stanley Cup is already something amazing, a pretty rare feat for a player. But on top of that, he won it back-to-back with two different teams. He will be remembered also in Colorado for what he did with the Avalanche. His also a big rivalry with the Detroit Red Wings as well. There was even a documentary on ESPN about that rivalry that started because of Claude Lemieux, his hit on Chris Draper. So all that makes him one of the very good, if not one of the greatest playoff players in the history of the NHL. And so during the 90s, I can say the mid-80s to the end of the 90s, Claude Lemieux was probably one of the biggest or the best clutch players of the NHL. And he could always score that big goal that would make the difference. And he did it during his whole career.
0: That was hockey analyst Meeker Guerrier speaking to CBC's Andrew Nichols yesterday about the legacy of Claude Lemieux. Lemieux died yesterday at the age of 60. He was a four-time Stanley Cup winner in a career that spanned 21 seasons. What a record. Wow. Well, some big news if you are a Matchbox 20 fan. The band is returning to the province for the Churchill Park Music Festival. It was announced earlier this afternoon, and they're going to be headlining the Saturday, July 25th show. Are you excited? Are you going to buy your tickets? What's your thoughts as Matchbox 20 returns to the island? Maybe this will get you in the mood a little bit. Here's Matchbox 20 with Bent.

0: Well, Matchbox 20 there for you with a song called Bent. Just announced earlier this afternoon, they're going to be headlining the Churchill Park Music Festival on Saturday, July the 25th. There we go. Coming up in the next half hour of our show, the province says it'll be ready for the upcoming wildfire season, despite the resignation of the province's chief pilot and frequent turnover in the position. We're going to look at that story coming up in the next half hour. And it's do or die for the Montreal Canadiens tonight. Can the Habs avoid a playoff exit? CBC's Anastasia Bussis will join me live with her thoughts on that. We'll also talk about Canadian Olympians and Paralympians who were honored in Ottawa this week as well. That's coming up in the next half hour of On the Go. If you are looking for some plans, tomorrow, the Cape Borough Church Committee having their fourth annual spring fair and flea market. There's lots of vendors. There's a lunch special, baked goods, and more. It's happening at the community center from 10 a.m. to 3 p.m. Admission is just $2. Kids under 12 are free. That's just one of the things happening across the province. In the meantime, if you have a comment on anything you've heard on the show or want to get in touch, our talkback line is 576-5207 or 1-800-465-6846. Soon heading to 4:30 now, it's time for World Report.
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3: You might know Paul Gross from his time on the hit Canadian show Due South. Paul will be here to tell you about the time they almost literally blew up one of Canada's most famous music venues shooting that show, his new role in Samuel Beckett's Waiting for Godot, and why he thinks that play is one of the great feats of human civilization.
4: From CBC News, The World This Hour, I'm Kaz Bovin. An Ontario man who sold lethal chemicals online has pleaded guilty to counseling or aiding in the suicides of 14 people. Kenneth Law was initially charged with their murders, but those charges were dropped. Philip Lee Shannock has the details.
5: Jesenia Bodea Lopez was just 18 and had recently graduated from high school when she died, one of 14 people who Kenneth Law today admitted to helping take their own life.
6: Una pistola en la cabeza y...
5: He put a gun to their head and basically forced them to kill themselves, says her father, Leonardo Bodea. The names of all 14 victims were read aloud in court. 60-year-old Law pleaded guilty to counseling or aiding each of them to commit suicide. Bodea says it's not fair that Crown prosecutors dropped the murder charges against Law. In withdrawing the charges, Crown attorney Peter Westgate said there was no reasonable prospect of conviction due to a recent ruling by the Supreme Court. Law admitted to selling lethal substances online. Police say he sent about 1,200 packages to more than 40 countries. Law will be back in court for a sentencing hearing in September. Philip Lee-Shannock, CBC News, Toronto.
4: Canada's top court is offering new guidance on the so-called Jordan Principle. Justices are trying to reduce the number of criminal cases that are thrown out because they took too long to get to trial. The court's guidance is setting the circumstances under which time limits can be exceeded. Olivia Stefanovich has the details.
7: Over the last decade, thousands of criminal cases have been dismissed because they took too long to get to trial, longer than the Supreme Court of Canada's Jordan decision allows, 18 months in provincial court and 30 months in superior court. Now, the top court is attempting to rein in those stays of proceedings with new guidelines. The top court says complex cases can extend beyond the Jordan timelines, but only in exceptional circumstances. If a Crown can prove the delay is due to factors outside of its control and demonstrate it's taken reasonable steps to proactively avoid delays. As for judges, the top court says they should take a number of factors into account, including the number of witnesses, time required for expert evidence, and the number of charges before tossing out criminal charges because of delays. Olivia Stefanovich, CBC News, Ottawa.
4: Conservative leader Pierre Poilievre is taking aim at the prime minister over the latest economic numbers.
8: Mark Carney is now the only leader in the G7 to have plunged his economy into recession.
4: Statistics Canada says the Canadian economy contracted for two consecutive quarters. Even though the decline in the GDP is marginal, it does meet the definition of a technical recession. The decline comes despite expectations of a modest growth. An advanced projection from StatsCan shows the economy likely bounced back into the black in April. Uganda is reporting more cases of Ebola today. The country's health ministry confirmed two more, bringing the total there to nine. The East African nation is the second hardest hit by the epidemic of the Bundibugyo strain of Ebola. Uganda borders the Democratic Republic of Congo, where the outbreak originated. The total number of cases of the virus in the region has surpassed 1,000, with more than 200 deaths. And now to central Laos. Applause fills the air as the first stranded villager is pulled from a cave after being trapped there for more than a week. Seven men had reportedly entered the underground passage searching for gold, but their exit was cut off by flash flooding. After an intensive search, rescuers were able to find five of the men on Wednesday. Well, for now, four of the known survivors are remaining in the pocket of air deep inside the cave. Their extraction has been put on hold until tomorrow morning as rescue teams rest and review their plans. Two members of the group are still unaccounted for. That is your World This Hour. For news anytime, visit our website, cbcnews.ca. For CBC News, I'm Kaz Boivin.
0: Good afternoon. Welcome back now to On the Go here on CBC Radio. I'm Martin Jones in for Chrissy Holmes. Coming up in this half hour, the province's chief pilot has resigned. Frequent turnover in the position, despite that, the province says it'll be ready for the upcoming wildfire season. We're going to dig into that story coming up. And CBC's Anastasia Bucis will join us to talk about the do-or-die game tonight for the Montreal Canadiens. We'll also talk about Canadian Olympians and Paralympians who were honored in Ottawa this week as well. Now, before we get to that, let's take a look at the weather forecast for St. John's and the metro area. Drizzle changing to rain this evening. Looks like 5 to 10 millimeters with fog patches. Winds gusting up to 50 and a high of 2. The rain will continue tomorrow. Another 5 to 10 millimeters with winds gusting to 60 in the morning, a high of plus 4 degrees. Much of Central will see periods of drizzle change to rain or drizzle near midnight. Winds gusting to 50, temperature steady near plus 3. That precipitation will continue tomorrow. Rain or drizzle with winds gusting to 50, temperature steady near plus 4 degrees. Buckins and the interior will see drizzle or showers change to flurries or showers near midnight. Could see about 2 centimeters in total. That's with winds gusting to 60 this evening, a high of plus 1. Tomorrow, showers or flurries ending near noon, then cloudy with a chance of drizzle, winds gusting to 60 and a high near plus 5. Cornerbrook and area will see a chance of drizzle tomorrow, cloudy with a chance of drizzle before morning, rather, a low of plus 2 today. Tomorrow, cloudy with a chance of drizzle early in the morning and a high of plus 10. And let's see, the Northern Peninsula East, a chance of showers or flurries tonight with winds gusting to 60 and a high of plus 2. Tomorrow, that chance of showers or flurries will continue into the morning. Winds still gusting up to 60 and a high of plus 6. Let's head to the Big Land now. Labrador City and Wabush, a few clouds tonight. Winds becoming light this evening, a low of minus 2. Mainly sunny skies tomorrow, though. There we go. A high of 16 degrees. There is a wind chill of minus 6 in the morning, though. But so far, I think we're all heading to Labrador, right? Nain and area, mainly cloudy tonight, a low of minus 2 with a wind chill of minus 6 overnight. Tomorrow, clearing in the morning, a high of plus 5 with a wind chill of minus a wind chill of minus 5 in the morning, plus 5 is the high for the day. Cartwright to Black Tickle will see a chance of flurries overnight with a risk of freezing drizzle inland and over higher terrain overnight, a low of plus 1. Cloudy tomorrow morning, but becoming a mix of sun and cloud late in the afternoon, a high near plus 4. And let's look at Post-Filmikovic. A chance of flurries late this evening into the overnight with a risk of freezing drizzle, a low of minus 1 with a wind chill of minus 6 overnight. Tomorrow, cloudy, clearing in the afternoon, a high of plus 2, a wind chill of minus 6 in the morning. So there we go. It seems like all the seasons are being had across the province in the next 24 to 36 hours. But there we go. Be careful on the roads, seeing some lingering fog and some wet roads through parts of the Avalon, parts of Central and on the southwest coast too. So be careful wherever you're driving today. Well, the Montreal Canadiens are on thin ice against the Carolina Hurricanes. Can the Habs avoid playoff elimination? We're going to find out tonight. Canada also has some new Sports Hall of Fame inductees. Who are the 2026 inductees, you ask? Well, for more on these stories and other Canadian sporting headlines, I'm joined by CBC Sports' Anastasia Bucis. Anastasia, good afternoon to you.
9: Martin, how are you doing?
0: So good. So good to talk to you.
9: Yeah, so great to chat with you. Let's chat NHL, shall we? Because I feel like everyone is holding their breath.
0: Yeah.
9: After dominating game one against the Hurricanes, the Habs have dropped three games in a row, two of which were in overtime. So it's a tough hole to dig out of, but that's sports. That's why we watch, okay? So, you know, the Habs will have to win the next three in a row to advance to the Stanley Cups. Carolina is playing at its best. I would like to just give you a few stats, okay? I don't love numbers, but these are they're a little bit alarming. So in the totals in the last three games, all, of course, Carolina victories, 108 to 43 shots on goal, 256 to 129 in total shot attempts, and 10 to 4 in goals, all in favor of Carolina. So it's not looking great for the Habs. Yes, I know those are big numbers. But as I said, I mean, that's why we watch. And of course, it's a big game. Game 5 scheduled for tonight, 8 p.m. Eastern on CBC. If the Hurricanes win, they will move on to face the Vegas Golden Knights in the Stanley Cup final. So all eyes will be on this game, of course. I also have to mention, and I apologize. I mean, this is a heavy and very sad mention, but it is a massive headline in the NHL world and the sports world. The shocking and very sad news of Claude Lemieux's passing yesterday. You know, a four-time Stanley Cup champion described by the NHL as one of the greatest big game players in hockey history. He was only 60 years old, unfortunately. He broke into the NHL with the Montreal Canadiens in 1983 and helped the club win the Stanley Cup in 1986. He also won three other cups with the Devils and the Colorado, respectively. And once one of the NHL's most infamous antagonists, he was honored at Montreal's Bell Centre on Monday, carrying the ceremonial torch into the arena before the Canadiens' Game 3 playoff matchup against the Hurricanes. So certainly all these players keeping him in their mind and in their hearts, and you got to think they'll play for him tonight.
0: Yeah, absolutely. I want to stay with hockey. Canadian men's and women's national teams generated some headlines this week. What's going on there?
9: Yeah, well, the Canadian men, of course, since 1931, have won 51 medals at the World Championship. They're competing there right now. They certainly will want to add to that 51 medal haul, and they're looking really good, actually. Canada plays Finland on Saturday in semifinal 2. That goes at 2 p.m. Eastern, and the Swiss and Norway are the early game, actually, at 9:20 a.m. Eastern, so that's nice and early. Set your clocks. And it's been really lovely to see Macklin Celebrini wear the C. I mean, at 19 years old, I think what we saw at the Olympics, just his leadership was so, so fun and inspiring. And it's been a really fun tournament to watch. I can't wait to watch the final. And on the women's side, some massive news as well. Women's National Program will be seeking new leadership after the news this past Tuesday. Gina Kingsbury and Troy Ryan will not return as general manager and head coach, respectively. This was all by mutual agreement. Kingsbury has overseen the national team for the past 8 years. She's a two-time Olympic champion herself. She's also the GM of the Toronto Scepters, so she will certainly stay close to hockey with the PWHL. And as for Troy Ryan, in his 6 years that he led the team as head coach, he won 3 world championships, an Olympic gold medal. He did state in Milano Cortina, he indicated, you know, he wouldn't continue coaching Canada's women beyond this Olympic cycle. So we wish them well. Ryan was just recently hired as head coach and GM of the new PWHL expansion team in San Jose. Certainly, they're going to continue making an impact in women's hockey, but it just won't be on the national team level.
0: All right, let's switch gears a little bit here. Canadian athletes from this year's Winter Games were on Parliament Hill this week. Why were they there?
9: Yeah, huge celebration. 140 athletes. And, you know, I was very lucky. I was once upon a time a long track speed skater that got to experience this party. And it's so fun. I mean, just everyone comes together. Olympians, Paralympians. Team Canada, of course, won 21 medals on the Olympic side of things. On the Paralympic side of things, they won 15 medals. So lots to celebrate. 140 plus athletes, breakfast, activities at Rideau Hall, hanging out with the Prime Minister, you know, the Honorable Adam Van Cruverden, the Secretary of State for Sport, other members of Parliament. And it's just really a celebration of their achievements and of the sports, the sport movement and of the Olympics. And it was nice to see our Olympians and Paralympians get this recognition and celebration a week following from International Olympic Committee President Kirsty Coventry. She had a few questionable comments in a recent interview where she said that Olympians should not be paid at the Games. So that certainly has sparked a wide debate with Olympians going forward, whether they should be paid or whatnot. But certainly they were celebrated in Ottawa, and it was delightful to see.
0: All right, the class of 2026 for Canada's Sports Hall of Fame were announced on Wednesday. It's been a busy week. My gosh, right?
9: Oh, it has been such a busy week, and it's been a great week. But yeah, this is called the Legacy Edition. They're dubbing the 2026 the Legacy Edition, which you know, is including so many trailblazers, breaking barriers, redefining their sport, creating new opportunities for, you know, future generations. I'll throw a few names at you. Basketball player and coach Jay Triano, the 1990 Canadian women's hockey team, and Indigenous sport leader Chief Wilton Littlechild were named as the 2026 inductees. Congratulations. The poll is also going to extend legacy awards to just a few folks that have made such a difference. Sports businessmen, Larry Tenenbaum, the Southern family of Calgary, Spruce Meadows, amongst other things, and Tim Adams from Edmonton, founder and executive director of Free Play for Kids, receiving Community Champion Award. It's going to be a great night. That all goes down November 4th in Gatineau, and it's just such a lovely celebration of history and people that are still making such a difference in the sport world in this country.
0: That's very cool. Yeah, very cool. Before we say goodbyes, I want to talk a little bit about athletics. I know the third stop of the Diamond League circuit takes place in Morocco this weekend. Who are some of the big names competing?
9: Ooh, there's so many big names. Let me just, you know, give some love to the Canadians. There's four Canadians competing at this Diamond League, which is a massive number, and it's really exciting, okay? It's a great time to be an athletics fan in this country because there are so many stars. You're going to see in the men's 200-meter, Andre DeGrasse and Aaron Brown. I think Andre is probably having the hottest start to any season he has in years. He's looking great. In the women's 200-meter, you're going to see Audrey Leduc. She has been so instrumental in just giving this program jet fuel of motivation, doing big things on the women's sprint side. And then in the women's 400-meter hurdles, the pride of Borden, Saskatchewan, Savannah Sutherland gets set. There's so many people to cheer for. Again, a great time. This is a golden age of Canadian athletics, and it's going to be a great show, going to be a great day of sport, and I hope a lot of people hang out with me on Sunday and watch some athletics from Rabat, Morocco.
0: Okay, looking forward to that too. Will you watch the game tonight with the Canadians? That's what I want to know.
9: Yes, but I will be holding my breath. So yeah. Maybe we should have a check-in next Friday.
0: Anastasia, it's doing my head in. I got to tell you, like, I'm checking my pulse right now just talking about it. Right?
9: Yeah, I know. Well, and then everyone thinks, so when was the last time a Canadian team has won and whatnot? It's not, the hope is not done. All right? We still got one more game to do.
0: Yes. All right. Great talking to you, by the way. Thank you.
9: Thank you so much, Martin. Talk to you later.
0: See ya. CBC Sports Anastasia Bucis there. Be sure to check out CBC Sports online, TV, and social media for the latest news, topics, and trends from the sporting world. We covered a lot of ground there. Wow. Switching to the news now, the province's chief pilot has resigned, effective today. Captain Michael Ivany's departure has prompted the province's water bomber and air ambulance pilots to draft a letter to government expressing concerns over the job's high turnover rate. The group has penned a lengthy letter which says there have been six chief pilots in the last 3.5 years. It praises Captain Ivany's experience and says his departure represents a significant loss to the organization. Now, the letter reads in part, and I'll paraphrase some parts here, but water bomber and air ambulance operate in demanding and high-risk environments, require strong operational control, experienced leadership, and continuous safety oversight. It says the role of chief pilot is essential, and any incoming chief pilot must have far more than the minimum qualifications required on paper. The group also says, without a chief pilot, air services will cease operations come June 29th. Now, this resignation was the subject of much heated debate in yesterday's House of Assembly between MHA Pam Parsons and Transportation and Infrastructure Minister Barry Petten.
10: The Honourable the Member for Harbour Grace...
11: Portagrave. Thank you, Speaker. Speaker, the Newfoundland and Labrador water bomber and air ambulance pilots have been notified that their chief pilot has submitted his resignation effective tomorrow, May 29th, 2026. Water bomber crews are warning that continuing operations without qualified leadership presents an unacceptable risk to crews, patient, and public safety. What is the minister's plan for this fire season and for the provincial air ambulance coverage?
10: The Honourable the Minister of Transportation and Infrastructure.
12: Thank you. Thank you, Speaker. We all got that letter. Every dose sent to many members. I think, I don't know if everyone got it. We all got it. I'm the minister responsible. I've been aware of this. We're actually advertising for replacement. We can't help if someone retires and moves on. Good for them. We wish them well. We know the issue. We're aware of the issue. We're dealing with Transport Canada in the interim to deal with this. We're fully abreast. It's not new to us. We're hoping to have a replacement in place soon. But in the interim, Transport Canada has been notified, and we're working with the appropriate officials, and we will be ready for this coming season. Thank you very much.
10: The Honourable the Member for Harbour Grace, Portagrave.
11: Well, Speaker, if they knew about it, why didn't they say anything? Why didn't they be open and transparent? Oh, that's right, never mind, because they're not transparent. In a letter, the pilots say that without a qualified and approved chief pilot, air services may no longer legally operate after June 29th under federal aviation regulations. Has the government been advised by Transport Canada that the air operating certificate could be suspended?
10: The Honourable the Minister of Transportation and Infrastructure.
12: Thank you, Speaker. When we got the resignation, I think it was the same day, I signed an RSA, approved an RSA to put out a job action to replace that person. So I don't know if you want to call transfer. I don't advertise every time someone leaves the department. That's crazy. Maybe

0: Speaker, because this is urgent, and he shouldn't make light or make jokes or mislead in any way.
1: The Honorable the Minister of Transportation and Infrastructure.
2: Speaker, I can't help but chuckle because we're doing everything in our power. There's no way you can do it any faster. I think it was the same day we got the resignation. We acted on it immediately. What the member opposite needs to realize is if she wants to come in and lecture me about transparency, we're very transparent. But I can tell you now, the former government, this administration that used to be in power, they're in opposition for a reason. And they lacked a lot of transparency. My colleague from finance just highlighted, they were getting an F, we're up to a C. But I got another question. Why didn't the member for Virginia Waters talk about transparency vote himself for a secret bonus of $28,387? Maybe he can answer that question.
3: Little concern there shown yesterday in the House of Assembly when Minister Barry Petten was questioned about the latest resignation by the province's chief pilot. You heard him go back and forth there with MHA Pam Parsons. The minister said today he doesn't know why that position has such a high turnover rate and couldn't say for sure if there have been any new applicants. He spoke with reporters this afternoon at a funding announcement about moose fencing and brush clearing along portions of the province's highways.
4: Yesterday in the House, there were some concerns raised about the water bomber staffing and how that could impact the province this summer. Now, you didn't seem too concerned. Can you just tell us where things are in that process now? And is that something that we should be worried about?
2: Well, yeah, I mean, not to concern, yes, it's a concern, of course, but I think I was in response to the question being asked was, we're well aware of it as a department. So, I mean, Chief Water Bomber Paul decided to put in his resignation, and that was his own prerogative. So, I mean, we put out an RSA, I think it closes Wednesday. Our hope is to get someone in place there right now, and we're dealing with Transport Canada because they got to sign off. So it's a concern, but something that we're not aware of it. We're aware of it and we're working towards it. And it's, you know, obviously it's a concern because summer's coming upon us. We're in June, wildfire season, but we're hopeful. We were having, as early this morning, I was back for having conversations about that. So we're trying to, we'll find a solution, hopefully. But we have to find a solution. So, but you know, it is of concern, but I'm confident we'll find our way through it.
4: In that letter, it also said that over the past 3.5 years, there were 6 different pilots. Obviously, I know that precedes some of your time as minister, but what do you think is the issue here?
2: That's a good question. I don't know if it's the demand. We've had a lot of a busy wildfire season over the last number of years. I don't know if it's an internal issue. I really don't know, to be honest with you. I did see that as well. And that's something that we can address internally, but I mean, that's a question I wouldn't be able to answer, but I do note that. But my concern now is to get someone in place, because I think the led up to this, the chief pilot left and he got a job elsewhere, and that's something that happens in every organization, so you got to move past that. But there are, you know, if that is the case, I mean, it's worthy of looking into, and that hasn't escaped me. I noticed that too.
4: I mean, he's resigned as of today. What are the chances it will be without Chief Pilot going into this fire season that's probably upon us?
2: Yeah, I know it's, and that's the concern. But again, we're putting that, that's out of our control type of thing. So it closes on Wednesday. Depends how many apply, and suit a person applies, we could have this rectified sooner than later. So it's, we're watching it closely. Yes.
4: Do you have any applications already?
2: I would think we do, but I'm not part of that process. It's kind of done internally. I think there are, yes, absolutely. Yeah.
3: Barry Petten is the Minister of Transportation and Infrastructure, speaking with reporters, including CBC's Henrika Wilhelm, this afternoon.

0: from 1986. Is that 40 years ago? Wow. That was 5440 with I Go Blind. Well, justice for Jennifer. That was the message delivered by Mark Kelly this morning in Toronto. That's when my CBC colleague accepted a Canadian Screen Award for Best Host or Interviewer in the News category. Kelly leads the investigative team at the Fifth Estate. And today, he dedicated his award to the family of Jennifer Hillier-Penny, as well as to the missing woman's memory. 7 years ago, Kelly and his team made the trip to St. Anthony to investigate Hillier-Penny's disappearance. And while there, they investigated the relationship with her estranged husband, Dean Penny, and questions surrounding the RCMP investigation. Here's what he had to say during his speech.
1: When we dared the RCMP to arrest this man, eventually they would arrest him. And last week, a jury of 12 of his peers convicted him of murder, sentenced him to life. And the family reached out to us and said thank you for putting the pressure on and for bringing attention to her disappearance. That is why we do what we do at the Fifth Estate. And this is a reminder that we are doing the right thing. At the Fifth Estate, the best team in television. Without them, I'm not standing here with this in my hand. And to thank the CBC for supporting the Fifth Estate for 52 years and counting. Thank you so much. So much appreciated. Justice for Jennifer. Thank you.
0: Fifth Estate host Mark Kelly there dedicating his Canadian Screen Award win earlier today to the memory of Jennifer Hillier-Penny.
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0: Well, coming up in the next half hour of On the Go, the weekend started with a bang in Stephenville. We'll hear how the armed forces dealt with an old military shell that was discovered in the town. Very interesting story there. We'll bring you some sounds of that coming up in the next half hour. Right now, though, we are heading to 5 o'clock on the island, 4:30 in most of Labrador, which means we're going to head upstairs to the news desk for the latest news. In the meantime, if you want to get in touch, send an email to onthego@cbc.ca. 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
3: This is CBC News in Newfoundland and Labrador. I'm Mike Moore. First to Stephenville, where the explosive device that was found earlier this week has now been disposed of. People in the town were on edge after a suspected World War II-era munition was found near St. George's. The item was brought to the RCMP in Stephenville, and Canadian Armed Forces experts were brought in last night to assess it. Lieutenant Andrew McLeod is the executive officer of the Atlantic Fleet Diving Unit. He says his team disposed of the device last night by detonating it.
4: Even if we actually were able to determine exactly what it was because it was so degraded, I can definitely say that it was a shell, whether it was naval or army or air force, you know, that hasn't been determined as of yet, or at least I don't know, but it was definitely a shell.
3: The team also disposed of a cannonball last night, which came from a separate call. McLeod's unit has also been part of missions to dispose of shells from shipwrecks around Belle Island. Meanwhile, the mayor of Stephenville says the discovery of the munition has forced some new conversations. Mayor Bob Burns says the town is drawing up new plans in the event another discovery is made in the future. He says the munition was found to be active, but there was no detonation device attached. Still, Burns says the public has to be more careful.
5: It certainly was a wake-up call for us here in the community. Next week, we will be sitting down with the RCMP and some of our local military people and discussing, you know, these type of events and what we can do in the future to lessen the impact that they have on our people and our community.
3: Burns says people shouldn't move historic munitions if they're discovered in the future, and definitely don't bring them home. Instead, he says leave them where they are, place a marker, and contact the authorities. Builders, contractors, and housing advocates, these are some of the services available at a home show on the North Shore this weekend. It's part of the wildfire recovery plan for Small Point, Broad Cove, Blackhead, Adams Cove, which aims to support the residents who are still in need of help after last year's fires. Mark Plowen is a councillor of the town.
6: I think in many cases where people have insurance, the rebuild is actually being managed by their insurer. But in other cases, you know, people are electing to manage their own rebuild. And so what we're trying to do with the home show is kind of connect them to resources to support that. There's a lot of complexities to building a house.
3: The event runs from 10 a.m. to 4 p.m. at the Salmon Cove Community Center. 30 exhibitors are signed up, ranging from legal advice to crown lions, architects, and suppliers. Well, Alex Newhook is back on the ice with the Montreal Canadiens tonight for Game 5 of the Eastern Conference Final. The St. John's-born star has been enjoying a standout playoff run, scoring big goals in some big moments along the way. Brian Cheeseman of Mount Pearl has worked with Newhook in the past. He's the director of sports medicine with the Edmonton Elks of the Canadian Football League. But in 2010, he was the athletic therapist for Team Canada at the World Juniors when Newhook made the squad. Cheeseman says Newhook is a happy-go-lucky guy and a true professional.
7: Very good, obviously, at what he does. He wouldn't be at the level he's at today if he wasn't dedicated and hardworking. And, you know, I think back to time working with him in that tournament. And I mean, he had a bit of an injury during that event, and we weren't sure if he was going to make it back. But, you know, he rehabbed with us multiple times a day. He worked with our strength coach, and he was able to get back into that event. And yeah, it's hard not to root for a guy like that. It really is.
3: The Carolina Hurricanes are currently leading the series 3-1 and are looking to finish the job tonight to move to the Stanley Cup Final. Newhook and the Habs are hoping to hang on and force another two games to punch their ticket to the final. They're on the road tonight in Carolina. The puck drops at 9:30 p.m. Island time. And finally, Labrador's favorite indoor soccer tournament is in full swing this week as the chase for the 2026 Labrador Cup is on. It's one of the most anticipated events of the year as teams from across the Big Land lace up at the E.J. Broomfield Arena in Happy Valley Goose Bay. Dwayne Chason says he hasn't missed a Lab Cup in 38 years.
8: At the beginning of the Lab Cup, like a few years in, I was a player. And one year I got hurt and I couldn't play, so I sat up in the stands and watched. And I realized watching the game is a lot more fun than playing the game. Right? So if you don't have to go home and rest your weary body, get some sleep, relax, you can actually stay at the arena for all the games and watch them all, right?
3: There are three divisions this year, men's, women's, and the men's master. The tournament continues through the weekend and wraps up on Sunday. And that is the CBC News for this hour. For more news, weather, photos, and video, you can check us out online at cbc.ca/NL. I'm Mike Moore.
0: Thank you so much, Mike. And welcome back to On the Go here on CBC Radio. I'm Martin Jones in for Chrissy Holmes. Coming up in this half hour, Canada is technically in a recession, according to some economists' definitions. We're going to speak to economist Colin Mang to tell us why, despite that scary word, it may not be that bad. We'll have that conversation coming up. And also, the weekend started with a bang in Stephenville. We'll hear how the armed forces dealt with an old military shell that was discovered in the town. You heard it there in the news. We'll bring you more of that in this half hour, too. In the meantime, let's look at that weather forecast again. This time we're going to start in the Big Land. For Churchill Falls and area, a few clouds tonight. Winds becoming light this evening, a low near -3, a wind chill of -6 overnight. Tomorrow, though, sunny skies and a high of 15 degrees. Bit of a colder start, a wind chill of -7 in the morning. Hopedale and area will see mainly cloudy skies tonight with a low of -2, a wind chill of -6 overnight. Tomorrow, clearing in the morning, light winds throughout the day, a high of +5, a wind chill of -5 in the morning. Upper Lake Melville will see increased cloud tonight with winds gusting to 50. They'll become light winds overnight, a low of +1. Tomorrow, clearing near noon with light winds and a high of +12. And for Red Bay to Lanseclair, cloudy with a chance of flurries overnight. Risk of freezing drizzle north of Red Bay overnight as well. Winds gusting to 40, a low of +1. For tomorrow, cloudy, clearing in the afternoon. Winds gusting to 40 and a high of +9. Now, heading to the island, St. John's and the metro area tonight, periods of drizzle changing to rain this evening, 5 to 10 millimeters in total, with winds gusting to 50, a low of +2. That rain will continue tomorrow with another 5 to 10 millimeters, with fog as well, winds gusting to 60 in the morning, a high of +4. Gander, an area will see periods of drizzle, change to rain or drizzle overnight. Looks like winds gusting to 50, temperature steady near +3. The rain and drizzle continues tomorrow. Looks like winds gusting to 50 as well, temperature steady near +4. Bergiorammia. Tonight, cloudy with a chance of showers or drizzle early this evening. Winds gusting to 70 tonight, a high near +5. Tomorrow, mainly cloudy skies. Those winds will continue to gust to 70, but ease back to gusts of 50 near lunchtime, a high of 11 degrees. Deer Lake and area will see a chance of showers or drizzle, change to just a chance of drizzle this evening. Winds gusting to 40, temperature steady near +4. Tomorrow, a chance of drizzle in the morning. Winds gusting to 50 and a high of +8. And lastly, Port Saunders and the Straits, a chance of showers or drizzle except flurries inland and over higher terrain. Winds gusting to 60 tonight, a low of +2. Tomorrow, cloudy with a chance of showers or flurries early in the morning, but becoming a mix of sun and cloud in the afternoon. There we go, some sun. Winds gusting to 50 and a high of +6. Not seeing any major slowdowns on the roads, at least not from my computer screens here. But if you're seeing something else, send us an email at onthego@cbc.ca. Well, if you heard any loud bangs near Stephenville last night, no big deal. Just the armed forces detonating a couple of war-era explosives. Wow. Yesterday, we spoke with the mayor of the town. They were waiting on national defense experts to arrive after an old military shell was discovered by a resident. Now, earlier today, CBC's Laura Howells spoke with one of those experts, Lieutenant Andrew McLeod, Executive Officer of Fleet Diving Unit for the Atlantic.
9: Tell me about what you saw when you got to Stephenville yesterday.
10: From what, so I haven't seen the guys, they're not back yet, but what I was told was that it was a shell. It did have explosives, but it was safe to transport. So usually what that means is that the fuse was not active. Normally when a fuse is active, it makes it very, very temperamental, and with the degradation, it usually leads us to have to handle it much more. It's much more sensitive to movement. The result of the X-ray showed that that was not the case. So the operators on the ground made an assessment that it was safe to move, and then it was transported to a local quarry and rendered safe by demolition.
9: So was it detonated there?
10: It was. So we when we render safe, normally we attach a charge to it, and basically that destroys the ordnance, because in order to transport that back, we had no real reason to try and transport that back. And Transport Canada has a lot of sticky rules when it comes to, you know, transporting old ordnance or anything like that. So our first line of defense is really just to detonate and get rid of it, of the ordnance.
9: I spoke to a resident who heard two loud bangs last night around 9:30. Would that have been the detonation?
10: Yeah, so actually, because of the media involvement, we actually ended up getting a second call for a cannonball. So that was brought out, and my team rendered safe not only the shell, but the cannonball as well.
9: Oh, where was the cannonball found?
10: That I'm not 100% sure. I believe it was 20 kilometers somewhere around Stephenville. A concerned citizen saw the news and thought, gee, it's a good idea, maybe, which way it was, to call us. And the particulars around how it was transported, I'm not 100% sure, but my guys were involved to make sure it was handled safely, and then that was detonated as well.
9: So someone saw the news and thought, oh, look, I have this can. I've seen this cannonball. We should call the experts.
10: Yeah. And really, if I may indulge a little bit, the public, what they need to understand is we find that some of the older gentlemen that have come back from the Second World War, you know, they're starting to pass, and families go into the homes, and a lot of these guys have brought back, you know, grenades or pieces of ordnance, and you know, families are finding this in the homes, and you know, I'm sure at first thought they're like, oh my God, we're going to get in trouble for this, but actually, if you make that appropriate phone call right away, we're actually more than happy to deal with it. There is no nobody has to worry about getting into trouble. I know some people might think that, oh, maybe I should just drop this off somewhere where no one will find it. But the best course of action is to not touch it. Just call us. We're more than happy to come deal with it appropriately. So I can't stress that enough. And, you know, if you're walking along the beach or anything at all and you think you find a piece of ordnance, the best thing to do is back away, call the police, wait for the police to arrive and let them make that call and allow us to come out and deal with it.
9: Why do you say it's not recommended what the RCMP did in this case, bringing the artillery shell to their Stephenville detachment?
10: Well, it's a bit of an educational piece. I mean, you know, people are curious. They see these things and they don't really understand what this entails. Most of the ordnance, I mean, explosives are chemicals, and chemicals degrade over time, and they can either become very unstable. So at this point, it takes a trained professional, and usually the result of an X-ray, to really understand exactly where that shell is in its degradation process. And you know, when those chemicals become unstable, you know, it causes it ups that ante of it being, you know, a lot more dangerous. For example, Belle Island, I'm sure you're familiar with the Belle Island wrecks, and we were up over the last couple of years to deal with some of those shells. Now, some of those shells, there's two different types. One that when you actually take it out of the water and it dries, the explosives become highly unstable, and another one where it comes out and dries and it doesn't. So it really comes down to a trained professional understanding. So you really don't want to interact with it, because it could only take one small interaction and you could set this off and it could explode.
9: So that's not good to move it at all.
10: Not good to move it at all.
0: Lieutenant Andrew McLeod there. He's Executive Officer of Fleet Diving Unit Atlantic. Speaking there with CBC's Laura Howells. We're going to head to Shehajit now, where the Innu First Nation is in mourning. On Wednesday, the same day the province declared an epidemic of gender-based violence, police believe Beatrice Pinashue was killed by her partner. A 29-year-old man has been charged with second-degree murder. A community walk was organized in the wake of the tragedy. Yesterday evening, more than 100 people gathered around a shed where Beatrice's family say she was killed, with many residents wanting to raise awareness about the dangers of drugs and alcohol in the community. On the Go's Gavin Sims has been speaking to a group of young people from Shehajit who want the rest of the province to know what they're up against. He talked about the importance of friendship.
11: What does this friendship mean to you guys?
12: It honestly means like a lot to me. They've stuck around for years and years, and we've never let each other down. I feel like a lot of people our age, they have like anxiety and depression. Like I always see like people like my age posting, you seen me like on a bender, but you didn't see when I was sad. And you guys seen that post too, right?
13: Yeah. There's not like a lot of kids who are outside anymore being themselves. Like, there's no childhood.
11: Therese, do you feel like kids your age have a voice? You know, that you're being heard in your community?
14: I feel like, yeah, they could if they wanted to speak out, but I feel like they'd be too afraid to do that. Like, some people, like my friends, for example, the ones who haven't spoken out, they definitely are against it. But I feel that they, maybe they're afraid to speak out. But the rest of the kids here, I feel like they don't want to speak out because they don't want to get rid of the drugs and alcohol because they're addicted to it themselves.

Just heard there 19-year-old Mia Pone, 17-year-old Therese Rich, and 16-year-old Ray Sillette. Speaking with On The Go's Gavin Sims this afternoon, we're going to bring you more of their conversation coming up next week on The Go.

0: Great song there from Charlotte Cornfield. That was Hurts Like Hell. Speaking of things that may hurt a bit, Canada has slipped into a technical recession, emphasis on technical. It means that for two quarters in a row, gross domestic product, or GDP, has declined on an annualized basis. And while that might sound scary and confusing, experts say this is not the time to hit the panic button. So here to make this, quote, recession a little less technical and easier to understand, I'm joined by Colin Mang. He's an economist at McMaster University. Hey, Colin.
1: Well, thanks for having me.
0: In the least technical language you have, I mean, how did Canada get into this technical recession?
1: So the way that we calculate economic activity is we look at all the spending by Canadian families, businesses, and governments. So for families, we look at how much they're spending on food and gasoline, other daily items, and also how much they're spending on things like appliances and new vehicles. For businesses, we look at spending on new equipment, new buildings. For governments, we look at how much they spend on service delivery, how much they spend building roads, bridges, making other investments, and we put that all together every quarter. And usually what happens is the amount goes up every quarter, but sometimes it goes down. It's not unusual to have one quarter here and there where it goes down. But as you mentioned, the recession, we have that when we see two quarters in a row where the sum of all of that spending declines. What we've seen over the past year, since the start of the trade war with the United States, particularly it's been business investment that has been on the downward trend. We've seen business investment drop in each of the past five quarters, and that's been the main drag on economic growth.
0: All right, so the driving force behind this decline right now, does it have anything to do with the trade war potentially happening too? I think I know the answer to this.
1: Well, yeah, I mean, that's really the main factor behind this slowdown in the Canadian economy. So for each of the past five quarters since the trade war started, we've seen business investment decline. First time since the last recession, really, since we've seen this much decline in business investment over a protracted period. And this is because businesses are really uncertain about what the future is going to look like. We've seen a decline in exports as well. So you compare our exports to the United States. In 2025, they were $35 billion less than they were in 2024. And then the newest figures we have for the first quarter of 2026 show that they've fallen even more. So businesses have really been struggling because of the trade war, loss of export markets, but also just the general uncertainty that makes them not want to invest in growing. Because they don't know what the future of the economy is going to look like. On the other side of it, we have had a nice increase from Canadian families. Canadian families continued to spend fairly strongly through much of last year, despite the uncertainty with the trade war. And even in the first quarter this year, spending by Canadian families was up 0.4%. It just wasn't enough to offset the decline in business spending. And so that's why we still have this technical recession.
0: All right. So anytime the word recession gets thrown around, it does get your back up a little bit, right? So how worried should Canadians be?
1: I mean, at this point, you should not be worried. It's important to put this into context. So the decline that Statistics Canada has estimated from the fourth quarter of 2025 to the first quarter of 2026 was only about $1 billion. And that sounds like a lot of money to some people, but when you figure the size of the Canadian economy is $3.2 trillion, what that works out to is a decline of 0.03% compared to last quarter. This is about as shallow a recession as you could possibly have. The unemployment rate right now, it's still below 7%. It's sitting at 6.9%. We shouldn't worry until it gets up above 7.5%. So we're still quite a ways from there. This is not like the Great Recession in 2008 or the COVID recession that began in 2020, where we saw this huge increase in unemployment and a large decline in economic activity. This one is much more like the 2015 recession, which many listeners are probably scratching their heads, say, we had a recession in 2015. We actually did. We had a technical recession in 2015. It was short. It only lasted for 2 quarters and then went away by the end of the year, and most people never even noticed.
0: Today, conservative leader Pierre Poilievre said this is, quote, full-blown recession, and pointed to the number of people using food banks as well as people having trouble paying their mortgages. Does he have a point?
1: So affordability challenges are a longer-term economic issue, and they're not the cause of this current technical recession. They're also not being caused by this current technical recession either. The challenge with food affordability comes down to food supply and some of the challenges that we had after the last oil crisis in 2022 drove up the price of fertilizer. And that led to several years of higher costs for making food. We've never really recovered from that last shock. We're now, unfortunately, likely to see another shock because we're going through the same thing in terms of rising fertilizer prices, rising energy prices. Housing affordability, again, this is a longer-term challenge because we've not built homes fast enough for our growing population. That started to ease because for the last couple of quarters, our population here in Canada has actually started to shrink. So that's going to ease over time, but housing is still unaffordable in many parts of the country. Those issues of food affordability, housing affordability are not related to the current technical recession, but they are a challenge we need to deal with. Now, next week, the federal government is launching the Canada Grocery and Essentials Benefit Program. So there's going to be a one-time payment to low-income and lower-middle-income families across the country. And then plus the following month in July, that program is going to increase the old GST-HST benefit by 25%. Right. So folks are going to see a little bit more money go into their bank accounts from the government to help offset some of these costs.
0: All right, Colin Mang, we'll leave the conversation there for now. Appreciate talking to you. Thank you.
1: Yeah, you're welcome. Thanks for having me.
0: Colin Mang is an associate professor of economics at McMaster University. He joined us this afternoon from Vancouver. Coming up in the next and final half hour of On the Go, Heated Rivalry has 18 nominations at the Canadian Screen Awards this weekend. But one thing's for sure, one of its stars, Connor Story, will go home empty-handed. We'll find out why. That's coming up when pop culture columnist Rad Simon Pillay joins us. Right now, though, we're heading to 5:30 on the island, 5 in most of Labrador. It's time for the news.
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6: I'm Stephanie Skanderas. Tonight, Ontario poison seller Kenneth Law pleads guilty in connection to 14 suicides. We have the Canadian and UK reaction, with families there demanding accountability. Plus, Canada edges into a technical recession. You'll hear why and what it means. That and more on Your World Tonight.
7: From CBC News, The World This Hour, I'm Kaz Boivin. Canada is now in a technical recession. Statistics Canada says real GDP shrank for 2 quarters in a row. The CBC's Peter Armstrong now on what the new numbers say.
8: This was quite unexpected. And with a decline of 0.2% in the first quarter of this year, added to a decline in the final quarter of last year, that meets the technical definition of a recession and blows up the core narrative that Canada's resilience has kept the economy completely out of the ditch during this crisis. The miss on the forecast here is definitely worth mentioning. Economists had been expecting a GDP report with something closer to 1.5 or 1.7%, which would have been a quite healthy number. Instead, we have this contraction and indeed a technical recession for the first time since 2020. Now, the preliminary estimate for April suggests the economy bounced back largely on the back of oil and gas exports. But for all the people out there that have been saying it feels like a recession in the Canadian economy, it turns out they weren't wrong. Peter Armstrong, CBC News, Toronto.
7: An Ontario man has pleaded guilty to counseling or aiding in the suicides of 14 people. Kenneth Law admitted to selling lethal chemicals online to people who wanted to take their own lives. The 60-year-old man from Mississauga, Ontario, was initially charged with murder, but the Crown dropped those counts, saying there was no prospect of conviction after a recent Supreme Court ruling. Law will be sentenced in September. British Columbia says the price tag for Vancouver to host the FIFA World Cup could reach as high as $729 million. The city is gearing up to host 7 matches beginning next month. Last year, BC projected costs would hit an upper limit of just $624 million. The latest jump is mainly due to safety and security measures, as well as updated estimates for the FIFA Fan Festival. BC's Economic Growth Minister Ravi Kalon says projected revenues are also up.
9: Every jurisdiction that's had hosted a World Cup has seen the economic benefits. The modeling that we've done is based on modeling we've done in other major events that we've seen here. There's significant opportunities above and beyond the numbers that we've released.
7: Last week, the Parliamentary Budget Office said the cost nationwide amounts to just over $1 billion. Canada Post has reported a loss of $205 million before taxes for the first quarter of this year. Revenue also fell by more than 14% compared to last year. This month, Ottawa approved $673 million to keep the Crown Corporation afloat as it struggles with slumping customer demand. Part of that is due to uncertainty over future labor stoppages. The corporation's postal workers are voting on a new collective agreement after going 2 years without one. Rescuers in Laos have managed to free one of the villagers trapped deep inside a cave. 4 others remain stuck. 2 are still missing. A multinational team is racing to free the men who were trapped more than a week ago. Sheehan Desjardins has the latest.
10: The first survivor carefully emerging after being trapped in a cave in Laos for more than a week. The crowd watching gingerly. He and several others reportedly went into the cave looking for gold, but it flooded and they got trapped. This woman says her brother is inside. If it weren't for the rescue team finding him, he would probably be dead, she says. But the way out will be a challenge. Heavy rain is a major concern. Parts are underwater and incredibly narrow. Rescue divers say some of the men are starting to have health problems. Ed Swanson is a rescue expert.
11: The health is going to play a big part of it. Are they too dehydrated and out of energy to aid in their own rescue? It looks like they have a tremendous will to live, so that helps out a lot.
10: Rescue organizations in Laos say operations will resume Saturday. Sheehan Desjardins, CBC News, Toronto.
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0: Hey, good afternoon. Welcome back now to the final half hour of On the Go here on CBC Radio. I'm Martin Jones in for Chrissy Holmes. Coming up in this half hour, it is a big night for the Montreal Canadiens as they face potential defeat. No doubt the bar is going to be packed across the province. We're going to check in with the Newfoundland Embassy ahead of the game. We'll head down there live in a couple of minutes. Oh, it's a do or die. And quite frankly, my blood pressure can't take it anymore. It really can't. It's a lot. I'm not even a hockey fan. Paula Gale, are you going to be watching the game tonight?
12: I have been watching a little bit, actually. Yeah. I'm not a huge hockey fan, but I guess I'm an Alex Newhook fan.
0: Sure.
12: And, you know, you get behind a Canadian team. Oh, I know, yeah. That last game they lost so badly. It just was like, I got to turn it off.
0: It's a lot. It's a lot. It's a lot.
12: I'll check in on the game tonight. I'll just see how they're doing.
0: I might do a split screen.
12: There you go.
0: Or something like that.
12: There you go. Put a movie on one side and keep an eye on the score.
0: Exactly. Downton Abbey on one, there hockey on the other. I'm trying to think of something that's completely polar opposite, right? What's coming up on the broadcast today, Paula?
12: One of the things we're talking about, quite interesting, jellyfish.
0: Huh.
12: Well, you know, there's different kinds of jellyfish that we see off the coast of Newfoundland and Labrador, of course. You know, those red ones are the lion's mane. We've even seen, you know, those Portuguese man-o-wars.
0: Right.
12: You think with the warming ocean, we see more types of jellyfish. But actually, we know very little, almost nothing officially about jellyfish populations on our coast. We don't know what's changed about them, you know, when they arrive, where they come from. So we're going to meet two people who are trying to change that. And they're doing their own research, but they're also looking for help from citizen scientists. So we'll hear all about that. And these are two people. What's also interesting, they're with this lab called the Devorin Lab, which is in Winnipeg, where it's at the University of Manitoba.
0: Yeah. Wow.
12: And I know. But
0: that's fascinating.
12: They're very fascinated with Newfoundland jellyfish.
0: Yeah. I'm shocked that we don't know more about it. It's just,
12: well, one of the reasons is that, like, when DFO does their surveys, they use nets to catch the species. Now, it's really hard to catch jellyfish sometimes in a net.
0: Right.
12: Right?
0: That's when one you of say the it like that, it makes sense, right?
12: One of the reasons. And actually, I need to tell you about something else, too. Myself and the broadcast team are hitting the road on Sunday. We're heading to Fogo Island. We're going to bring the show live from there all next week.
0: Oh, that's very cool. All right. Well, listen, drive safely.
12: Thank you.
0: Watch out for moose, right?
12: Oh, yeah. I got my moose eyes on.
0: Good, good. All right, Paula. Have a great show today and have a great show next week, too.
12: Oh, thanks, Martin.
0: That's Paula Gale, host of the broadcast. You can check it out right after the news, right after On the Go. All right. It is do or die for Alex Newhook and the Montreal Canadiens tonight in Game 5 of the playoff series against the Carolina Hurricanes. Fans, no doubt, will be flooding the bars in downtown St. John's, right across the province, right across the country, let's be honest, to cheer on the boys in red. And the Newfoundland Embassy is already on wheels, or maybe skates, should we say. We've got co-owner Niall Hickey on the line now. Hey, good afternoon, Niall.
13: How's it going, brother?
0: Good, good. It sounds quiet there now, but what's the bar scene happening right now? I mean, is this technically happy hour?
13: It is, yeah. So actually, I walked up into my office because downstairs is pretty bumping already.
0: All right, that's a good sign, right?
13: It is, yeah, it is, and that's everyone's pretty ecstatic about the. Well, everyone's hopeful for Montreal to take the win tonight, but Carolina is a tough team, so you never know.
0: I'm assuming there's lots of red jerseys on the go as well.
13: There is, and there's a few Carolina jerseys also in the bar too, so it's pretty funny.
0: Interesting. I have heard that one of your most hardcore hockey regulars is in fact a Carolina fan.
13: He is, yeah. He is. It's my buddy Dylan. Dylan is a great guy, and he does not shy away from being the opposite team. Pretty funny.
0: Listen, you tell Dylan to get his head on straight, all right?
13: Well, one of the best parts about it is, too, if Carolina scores, Dylan will stand up, put his beer in the air, and say, yeah, and it will be a full room of booze towards him, but it's awesome what he does. Love it.
0: Yeah, Dylan quite possibly the most brave man in downtown St. John's right now, right, potentially?
13: He sure is.
0: Now, what have the crowds been like so far? I know you play the games on the big screen there. What have the crowds been like so far?
13: Awesome. I gotta say, man, it's pretty cool watching Nua. It's like we're seeing a superstar be born in the NHL and from Newfoundland Labrador. So everyone's supportive. You know, even got some Toronto fans coming over to the Habs side for this playoff series. They will never admit it, but you can see it in their eyes. They're watching.
0: You can tell. You can tell, right?
13: Oh yeah. Oh yeah.
0: What's your prediction for tonight's game? I mean, do the Canadians have a chance here to keep the hope alive?
13: I want to hope so. That's my goal. But it's a tough game last time. So I hope the boys just pull it together and, you know, play their hearts out. That's the hope. You know, we'd all love to see Montreal make it. So
0: How long have you been a Canadiens fan?
13: Born and bred, man. Grew up taught to love the Canadiens. So since I was a little boy.
0: I mean, bearing that in mind, then, I mean, what's it like watching Alex Newhook? I mean, a local guy here become such a hockey superstar.
13: Well, it's so cool, right? So last time I saw Newhook in St. John's was when he had the cup here from Avalanche. And I remember being on George Street seeing this, you know, this young teenager walking down the street with the Stanley Cup. It was such a cool thing to look at. And now seeing him come into his role with the Montreal Canadiens, it's amazing, you know. He's been such an amazing player for Canadians so far this season. It's, like I said, we're watching a superstar be born, which is amazing.
0: I mean, that whole family is hockey royalty, really, at this point. I mean, his sister, Abby, I mean, is an incredible player as well, right?
13: Yes, no, his sister kills it too, yeah. So, the whole family is super talented, I got to say. But, yeah, like you said, now we got a full bar, you know, booting on Mr. Newell. So hopefully it goes well.
0: What's it meant for business for you? I mean, it's got to be good times, right?
13: Oh, phenomenal. You know, you can't beat this, so. We had the regiment playoffs here across the street from us, and that was awesome. And then all of a sudden, you know, we go into an NHL playoffs. So it's great for business, and not just for us, for everyone. You know, any bar downtown St. John's that has a TV, it's on, and their bars are full. So it comes to the economic impact of NHL playoffs for everyone downtown. It's awesome.
0: Yeah.
13: Really, really good.
0: Niall, are you working the bar tonight?
13: Yes, sir, I am. Yep. So usually Friday nights, you'll see me behind the bar. And just that, it's a big game. So love it.
0: How are you going to juggle that, working a crowd and a busy bar while also watching the game?
13: Everyone's pretty cool when it comes to a big game, right? So say a shootout happens or, you know, anything of the sort. Service will stop for a second while everyone watches the TV. Everyone's pretty okay with that. But, you know, other than that, we will keep serving beers and drinks, but my eye will be on TV 90% of the time.
0: And listen, if anybody does complain, they're probably a Carolina fan, right?
13: Exactly. You know what? They can get out of there. Get out of here.
0: Oh, boy. Listen, Niall, I appreciate you taking some time to talk to me this afternoon. I know it's a busy, busy day, but all the best to you and everybody else there. And just shake your finger at Dylan for us, would you?
13: I sure will. But thank you so much for having me on. I got to say, it's a blast. And let's go Montreal. Let's get the win. Go Alex Newell.
0: Let's do it. Niall, have a good night, all right?
13: You too, brother. All the best.
0: See ya. Niall Hickey there of the Newfoundland Embassy in St. John's, one of all the bars downtown that are likely going to be blocked for tonight's Game 5. It is do or die for the Montreal Canadiens. If you are a fan, you already know that. But if they win tonight, then Sunday is the next game.

0: little taste there of Toronto's Amoy with her song. It's called Soul Rebel.
1: When people ask where I'm from, I say, think of the furthest place north you've ever been. Now keep going. Yep, that's us. The heart of the Arctic.
0: Just a bit of the trailer there from North of North. The series about an Inuk mother rebooting her life is leading this weekend's Canadian Screen Awards with 20 nominations. The hockey romance heated rivalry, not too far behind with 18. Here to tell us what to look forward to at the Canadian Screen Awards is our pop culture columnist, Rad Simon-Pillay. Hey, Rad.
2: Hi, Martin.
0: Big weekend for Canadian Screen Awards. What do you think we should know going into this year's Canadian Screen Awards?
3: I think you should know that the show is being hosted by Andrew Fung. So Kim's Convenience fans, that's Kimchi right there. Also the star and the creator of the show Run the Burbs. And, you know, so he's a very wonderful, charming, talented personality. And so I can't wait to see what he brings to the table. Another thing you should know is that the show is going to be pretty much everywhere. It's being broadcast on CBC and CTV and Global and their streaming services. So basically, like, all the major networks are collaborating to air the show on Sunday night as a way to sort of boost the ratings for the show. And, you know, that just seems that feels like such an unprecedented show of support for this celebration of Canadian content and creators. All the major networks taking part except for Rogers. And I don't know why Rogers decided they'd rather not. They'd rather City TV airs The Price is Right tonight instead of taking part in the celebration. But, you know, the show is going to be on air almost everywhere else.
0: There's been a lot of Canadian success this year, chief among them, of course, heated rivalry. Mm-hmm. Do you think Canadians will be encouraged to tune in more because of all that?
3: Oh, absolutely. I mean, like, well, Canadians and beyond. I feel like there are so many heated rival, like very fervent, passionate, heated rivalry fans, like very like passionate stands of Connor Story and Hudson Williams, that they're all going to be trying to tune in. So maybe that's why it's being broadcast everywhere. Everyone wants a piece of that heated rivalry traction that's going to come in. But also, like, you know, like the Canadian Screen Awards, I mean, this is one of the few opportunities where that show can be celebrated, where heated rivalry can be celebrated. Because remember, like the show stars, Hudson Williams, Connor Story, they were all over award season last year. Like they were at the Globes, they were at the Oscars. But heated rivalry, it was ineligible for the Globes. It's ineligible for the upcoming Emmys. And that's because it's a Canadian show, right? Because it was made without an American partner. And so the show will finally kind of get its flowers at the CSAs, which means so many of its fans will, I think, be for sure tuning in for that. And as you said, like it's not the only success story. I mean, the nomination leader, North of North, that did really great on Netflix. And so hopefully that shows fans turn up as well. And that's a really genuinely funny, like raunchy sitcom about a young Inuk woman cutting off the baggage in her life and trying to assert her independence. And the lead on that show, Anna Lam, she's such a star who I hope to see celebrated on Sunday night. And on the movie side, I mean, there's a huge Canadian box office success in Nirvana, the band, the show, the movie. And that's the Borat-style time travel movie made by BlackBerry filmmaker Matt Johnson. It played like in theaters across North America and made over $4 million at the box office, which is a very rare success for Canadian films. And that makes it the most popular choice in the Best Picture race on Sunday night.
0: All right, but what would Rad's choice in the Best Picture race be?
3: So my choice would easily be Blue Heron, which I think is not only one of the best, it's not just like the best Canadian film of the past year. I think it's one of the best movies I've seen in the past year, period, Canadian or otherwise. Wow. I mean, this is a standout art house film from Sophie Rumbari, who she revisits her childhood in Victoria, revisits specifically a childhood tragedy and these issues of mental health surrounding that tragedy. She's basically recreating these sensuous and even joyful memories with someone from her past who's no longer around, and recreating what it's like to be on the outside of whatever it is that they're going through and then being haunted by that decades later. So this is a movie that, like, you know, it balances this

0: international filmmakers of the past century, like Federico Fellini and Akira Kurosawa. So basically, Sophie's film literally has the same logo in front of it as 8½ and Seven Samurai, which, you know, I think is more, so much more cooler than winning the box office. And you know, what's really embarrassing is that it only played in 25 theaters in Canada for a brief period.
1: Unreal.
0: You know, like, it played 85 in the U.S., so nearly four times many theaters in the U.S. than it did Canada. And yeah, sure, like, the U.S. has 10 times the population as Canada, but Blue Heron being a Canadian movie and one of the most outstanding achievements in Canadian films of the past decade, you know, it's, I think, a shame that it's going into the Canadian Screen Awards this weekend while most Canadians would not have had access to it at all, right? And that's kind of what's broken about our theatrical distribution system, where there's so little support for Canadian films in theaters, even the very best Canadian films. And, you know, that makes it hard for people tuning into the Canadian Screen Awards because they didn't even have access to see some of the, like, a lot of the contenders.
1: That's pop culture columnist Rad Simon Pele. You can find him on social media at Just Say Rad. Well, that's Dr. Doyle to you. Yep, Alan Doyle, the pride of Petty Harbor, accepted an honorary degree in St. John's late this afternoon. The Great Big Sea frontman, occasional actor, author, says he was thrilled to be able to stick around for the full ceremony after having to skip out early the first time around for a musical gig downtown. Here are some highlights from his address to Memorial graduates.
2: I've always wanted to come to a full convocation and see it in its totality. This is my first one. Never been to one. And it's, I'll explain. When I got my Bachelor of Arts from Memorial University in 1936, I indeed did cross the stage for the degree, and I was so honored to do so. But in a perfect foreshadowing of the next three decades of my lucky, lucky life, I could not stick around for it because, you guessed it, I had a gig. Much like today, my degree was handed out in the 3 p.m. slot. And at 4 o'clock at a pub downtown, I had to start playing for the happy hour gig. So I gratefully accepted my degree. I walked off stage and out the side door and ran downtown to start singing songs for a living. So far, so good. I'm reminded of my grandmother when I say about, whenever I talk about playing music for a living. I'm reminded of my grandmother Doyle in Petty Harbor. She's a very smart woman, and I went to see her right after we graduated. Went out to Petty Harbor. You know, to go see Nan, as you would. And I walked into my grandparents' house, you know, and I went up to see her. I said, "How are you, Nan?" And she said, "Oh, honey, the best kind, as good as you can be, you know. And how are you?" And I said, "Oh, I'm doing great." She said, "I heard you just graduated from the university." And I was like, "I did, yeah." She said, "And I see you're still playing in the band." And I said, "Yeah." And she said, "Not working." Nope. So, thank you, Chancellor and everyone else, for this opportunity to see a convocation in its entirety today. And I even get to stick around for the convocation address, which, to my delight, is being given by the person I love to hear talking the most. My wife, Joanne, is here, and she told me not to tell that joke, but I had to do it, so it's a good gag. Thank you to all at Memorial for this tremendous honor. I know it has my name on it, but if it's not against the rules, I would like to accept it on behalf of all the various people who have helped me and continue to help me make it look like I do all that stuff you just mentioned on my own. I most certainly do not. It would take way too long to individually thank all the people I could, especially considering I am the only thing standing between all of us and a Friday happy hour. Which will, of course, lead to the evening's viewing of the Montreal Canadiens winning Game 5. If we believe it, it will happen. You know, I'm often asked to advise younger people, and I usually confess that I am way, way more comfortable

0: taking advice from younger people than offering it. I am in particular a bit dubious about the whole request for music business advice for young people, and I wonder if the very asking for it might be misguided sometimes. A frequent scenario for me is a person comes up and says, hey, my kid is thinking about getting into the entertainment business. Do you have any advice for them? Well, I usually respond with something that surprises most. I usually lean in and whisper, like, advice. Do you mean shortcuts? I feel like you might mean shortcuts, because if you mean shortcuts, I really don't know of any. I usually go on to explain, I don't think I've ever found a shortcut in my life, and I think that served me really, really well. Like, come to think of it, I really don't think there are any shortcuts in this life worth taking. So maybe that's one piece of advice I could actually offer here today. Don't spend any of your time looking for shortcuts. Just get at it. Take the long road, the one with the twists and the turns, and the potholes, and the moose, and the magnetic hills, and the drastic dips. Enjoy the ride. I bet you'll look back on the high points and cherish them. And I bet you'll look back on the low bits that stung so hard on the day and agree that they were the best part of all. Maybe this is a little bit of advice that I could offer. After all, go boldly down the bendiest paths, the ones that you have no idea where they lead. I promise you this, you'll learn so much more from the missteps and the mistakes than you ever do from the victories. Sure, some of these paths will lead you nowhere, but with any luck, one of them will take you everywhere, everywhere you want to go.
1: Alan Doyle there, receiving an honorary doctorate at Memorial University in St. John's late this afternoon and giving some pretty great advice there to some graduate students. One song, as we say goodbye now, here's Molly Elizabeth with Run Rabbit.

0: That's it for On the Go. Folks, have a great night and join me tomorrow morning for Weekend AM. Talk to you soon. Bye.
1: This is CBC News in Newfoundland and Labrador. I'm Mike Moore. First to Stephenville, where the explosive device that was found earlier this week has now been disposed of. People in the town were on edge after a suspected World War II-era munition was found near St. George's. The item was brought to the RCMP in Stephenville, and Canadian Armed Forces experts were brought in last night to assess it. Lieutenant Andrew McLeod is the executive officer of the Atlantic Fleet Diving Unit. He says his team disposed of the device last night by detonating it.
2: Even if we actually were able to determine exactly what it was because it was so degraded, I can definitely say that it was a shell, whether it was naval or army or air force, you know, that hasn't been determined as of yet, or at least I don't know, but it was definitely a shell.
1: The team also disposed of a cannonball last night, which came from a separate call. McLeod's unit also has been part of missions to dispose of shells from shipwrecks around Belle Island. Meanwhile, the mayor of Stephenville says the discovery of the munition has forced some new conversation. Mayor Bob Burns says the town is drawing up new plans in the event another discovery is made in the future. He says the munition was found to be active, but there was no detonation device attached. Still, Burns says the public has to be more careful.
3: It certainly was a wake-up call for us here in the community. Next week, we will be sitting down with the RCMP and some of our local military people and discussing, you know, these type of events and what we can do in the future to lessen the impact that they have on our people and our community.
1: Burns says people shouldn't move historic munitions if they are discovered in the future, and definitely don't bring them home. Instead, he says, leave them where they are, place a marker, and contact the authorities. Well, builders, contractors, and housing advocates, these are some of the services available at a home show on the North Shore this weekend. It's part of the wildfire recovery plan for Small Point, Broad Cove, Blackhead, Adams Cove, which aims to support the residents who are still in need of help after last year's fires. Mark Plowman is a counselor for the town.
4: I think in many cases where people have insurance, the rebuild is actually being managed by their insurer. But in other cases, you know, people are electing to manage their own rebuild. And so what we're trying to do with the home show is kind of connect them to resources to support that. There's a lot of complexities to building a house.
1: The event runs from 10 a.m. to 4 p.m. at the Simon Cove Community Center. 30 exhibitors are signed up, ranging from legal advice to Crown Lands, architects, and suppliers. Now to Natwashish, where a shortage of hotel rooms is posing a challenge for the court system in the remote Innu community. In March, the operator of the community-owned hotel announced no new bookings were being accepted, saying hotel operations were no longer sustainable. Since there are no other accommodations in the town, the provincial court is no longer traveling to Natwashish. A court official says all matters are now being heard virtually from the court in Happy Valley Goose Bay. And for trials, victims and witnesses are being transported from Natwashish to Happy Valley Goose Bay when necessary. Legal aid, meanwhile, is continuing in-person client services in Natwashish. CBC News has requested an update from the Mwashua Innu First Nation Band Council on the status of hotel operations in the town. And finally, Alex Newhook is back on the ice with the Montreal Canadiens tonight for Game 5 of the Eastern Conference Final. The St. John's-born star has been enjoying a standout playoff run, scoring big goals in big moments along the way. Brian Cheeseman of Mount Pearl has worked with Newhook in the past. He's the director of sports medicine with the Edmonton Elks of the Canadian Football League. But in 2020, he was the athletic therapist for Team Canada at the World Juniors when Newhook made the squad. Cheeseman says Newhook is a happy-go-lucky guy and a true professional.
5: Very good, obviously, at what he does. He wouldn't be at the level he's at today if he wasn't dedicated and hardworking. And, you know, I think back to time working with him in that tournament. And, I mean, he had a bit of an injury during that event, and we weren't sure if he was going to make it back, but you know, he rehabbed with us multiple times a day. He worked with our strength coach, and he was able to get back into that event. And yeah, it's hard not to root for a guy like that. It really is.
1: The Carolina Hurricanes are currently leading the series 3-1 and are looking to finish the job tonight to move on to the Stanley Cup Final. Newhook and the Habs are hoping to hang on and force another two games to punch their ticket to the final. They're on the road tonight in Carolina. The puck drops at 9:30 p.m. Island time. And that is your CBC News for this hour. For more news, you can check us out online at cbc.ca/NL. I'm Mike Moore, and the broadcast is coming up.
6: What do we know about jellyfish populations around the province? Not much. We'll meet two people trying to change that. And we'll hear about an expedition to check out sea pens and corals on the southern Newfoundland slope. I'm Paula Gale. Welcome to the broadcast. Well, they're difficult to scoop up and some can be poisonous. But what's going on with jellyfish around the province? To find out, our first guests are looking for help from the public. Kate Vonderbank is a master's student and Gail Davarin is a professor of biological sciences at the University of Manitoba's Davarin Lab. I reached them in Winnipeg. I began by asking Kate about the connection to this province.
7: First of all, Dr. Davarin has been doing research in Newfoundland for a long time. She did her PhD at Memorial University and has continued doing research on predator-prey interactions. And then as for my interest, so I've been fortunate to come to Newfoundland for the past 3 summers doing field research in Dr. Davarin's lab. And through that time, I was noticing all the jellies and grew really interested in them and had tons of questions about, you know, where are they coming from, when they're present, and found that these basic biology questions are not answered for Newfoundland in the scientific literature for Newfoundland.
6: Like, I was also just thinking about Manitoba, but you also have a coast there. You're on the Hudson's Bay. So do you study jellyfish in northern Manitoba? Just curious.
7: No. I've just done field work in Newfoundland.
6: All right. So, Kate, like, what are you trying to find out? Like, what is the goal here?
7: Yeah. So basically, little to nothing is documented about where jellyfish are in coastal Newfoundland. And the aim is we want to bring together locals' observations to get a picture of when they show up in different areas along the coast and how their abundance changes throughout the summer. Because this information is known by people, but I just want to bring it together so that we can understand their patterns.
6: Hi, Gail. Nice to meet you on the radio. I can't believe I'm just learning about your lab now.
8: We've actually been on the broadcast a couple of times so over the years. So I finished my PhD in 2001. So we've been coming out and doing research ever since then. So we come out every summer. And that's when Kate joined us 3 years ago and just had so many questions about jellyfish that, yeah, that's why we started working on jellyfish.
6: Yeah. And I guess in general, I mean, there's so much. You think about the warming ocean, you think about all these jellyfish coming and, you know, creating havoc for swimmers and maybe creating havoc for fisheries. I mean, what are you seeing in general in the Atlantic in terms of jellyfish?
8: Yeah, there's really not a lot known about jellyfish. Honestly, this is sort of where we started with this project. We had all these questions, exactly what you just asked, and it's really difficult to find any scientific literature on jellyfish. So all of the questions that we had, we realized weren't answered. We don't know if there's increasing abundance, decreasing abundance, where they fit into the food web. So these are all questions that Kate has that she wants to answer.
6: Yeah, I'm just thinking, I mean, we study all the fish species that we like to commercial fish, right?
8: Yeah. Well, and the trick is, I mean, we have, or DFO has big surveys, but the jellyfish get destroyed in the net. So we don't really have good information even going back like any years. So that's really why we're trying to do this project.
6: Wow, this is so fascinating. Maybe I'll just go on to and ask Kate another question. What are you looking for from the public? How can they help with this?
7: Yeah, so basically we're asking people to just jot down some information when they see jellyfish. So specifically, if you see a jellyfish, if you could record the date and the time, your location, which can either be the general area you're in or specific coordinates if you're able to, and then writing down if you're observing the jellyfish in the beach or if you're on the water seeing a jellyfish, because sometimes they do wash up onto the beaches, as I'm sure many people know. And then writing down the types of jellyfish that you're seeing, and ideally take a picture of the jellyfish, and then we can get an idea of what kind of species they are. And then finally, an estimate of how many of each type you are seeing. So for example, is it just one, or is it 10 to 25, more than 500? That can sometimes happen. And we do have more information on our poster also. But and then after recording this, if you could send the information to us via text or email.
9: Okay, yeah, I'm just thinking of my own life and my own experiences with jellyfish. I spent a lot of time in Eastport and on a huge beach there, and I've seen very large jellyfish blooms where you wouldn't even be able to count them, and you just want to stay out of the water. I was stung quite badly by one a few years ago in Port-au-Prince Bay while swimming, and my whole body started to go numb. But I'm still here to tell the tale.
7: Wow, yeah. Do you know what kind?
9: I don't know, just those red ones, red see-through.
7: Okay.
9: Yeah, what are they?
7: Those are probably the lion's mane jellyfish. They're one of the more common ones in Newfoundland. Definitely, they've got long tentacles covered in stinging cells, so they can cause irritation, but they're not like deadly poisonous.
9: No, but I just remember my body started to go numb.
7: That's scary.
9: It is kind of scary. But let's talk about some of the more unusual ones. Oh, I do have a question, because we have seen Portuguese man-o-war show up here. Like, are they considered to be jellyfish?
7: They are, yeah. So jellyfish, it's a group that actually encompasses a variety of types of species. But what they all are is they're gelatinous and they float in the water. So yeah, Portuguese man of war is a jellyfish. But yeah, we're really focusing on the main common three jellyfish that are seen in Newfoundland.
9: And those would be the lion's mane is one.
7: Yeah.
9: What are the other two?
7: The lion's mane. Then there's the moon jellyfish, and these are clear and they have four horseshoe-shaped rings on their bell and shorter tentacles. And then the third is actually a group of jellyfish called comb jellies, and they tend to be kind of smaller, clear. They kind of look like blobs. And they can be quite abundant.
9: I've seen the moon ones before, but the third one, I'm not sure. I'm going to have to familiarize myself with more of these.
7: They're pretty small and see-through, so yeah, but they're around.
9: What is the plan here? Like, how are you, this is being launched now, like, you know, how long are you going to be looking for this information?
7: Basically, up until, you know, they start to not be seen anymore. So however long people are wanting to take observations, we will happily take them.
9: Yeah. And is there any other way that you are collecting data besides from citizen scientists?
7: We study off the northeast coast of Newfoundland in Notre Dame Bay. And so, yeah, we'll be doing our own kind of standardized surveys where we'll walk along the same beaches and same area on a boat. And we'll be basically counting how many jellyfish we're seeing. And we'll be going out every few days to do that, to try to get a sense of the changes in species that we're seeing and abundance. That'll be starting, in the next month or so. We're hoping to also ideally do this citizen science project over the next couple of years to get an idea of possible abundance changes throughout the year.
8: Yeah, so we're trying to get, we're doing Kate's going to be doing her project up on the northeast coast, but really what the citizen science project is getting kind of similar information from all over the province. So it'll allow us to take the observations of people just when they're going about their daily lives and give us a picture overall of what's going on province-wide. And that's really what we're going for. Is, we can only focus on a small area and get some really detailed information, but if we can get more information across the entire province, that's really would give us a great picture of what's going on with jellyfish in coastal Newfoundland.
9: Gail, remind people again how to find out more, how they can help with this project.
8: Yeah, so you can visit our social media platforms. So if you look up Davren Lab, DAVORENLAB, you can find us on Facebook. You can find us on Instagram. We also have a website. If you just type that into Google, you can find us. And all we have our jellyfish poster that's posted on all those social media platforms. And yeah, it just gives us the information, or gives everybody the information of how to contact us. So we're at, basically you can email us davrenlab@gmail.com. And also you can text us at 204-914-7147. So you can send us your jellyfish pictures and observations to those two places as well.
9: Gail, thank you so much. And Kate, thank you.
8: Okay, thank you.
10: Thank you.
11: That was Professor Gail Davren and master's student Kate Vonderbank. They're with the Davren Lab at the University of Manitoba. Time for a song now. This is called Parachutes and Jellyfish.

0: 2007, Robin Hitchcock with Parachutes and Jellyfish. You're listening to The Broadcast. Well, it's a view not many will ever see. That said, a crew from Oceana Canada and DFO spent time last summer studying the southern Newfoundland slope. What did they find? Isabelle Jubenville is a marine scientist with Oceana, and she spoke with broadcast producer Todd O'Brien.
1: Where is this area that you actually were looking at?
2: So the southern Newfoundland slope is an area that's about 200 kilometers south of the island of Newfoundland, right on the continental slope. So it comprises the slope going into the deep waters, as well as these very steep submarine canyons and channels that kind of carve into the slope itself.
1: How far offshore is it?
2: About 200 kilometers, so about a full day's sail out of St. John's Harbor.
1: And how big is it?
2: It's a very large area. You know, there's no specific size, but it's a quite large chunk of the slope going into, you know, the deeper waters up to about 4,000 meters.
1: How long were you there?
2: We did a two-part mission. We partnered up with Fisheries and Oceans Canada out of St. John's. So in total, we were out there for 21 days.
1: All right, let's get down to it. So what exactly were you doing?
2: So we knew that this was a really interesting area. The seafloor is really complex, and prior data showed that it was a hot spot for cold water corals. But a lot of this data came from trawl data from fisheries or from the annual surveys. And some parts of this area are really deep and really tricky to access with those types of tools. So this expedition was to build a more detailed understanding of, you know, what is out there in terms of cold water corals, where they are, and how different species and communities are associated with them.
1: How did you record what you saw?
2: We deployed benthic drop cameras. So unlike an ROV, this is a bit of a simpler system. It's comprised of cameras that are pressurized to reach depths of about 2,000 meters or 2,500 meters. So we deployed those cameras at a range of sites across the southern Newfoundland slope. We also collected water samples for environmental DNA. So that would tell us what species have been in the area, even if we don't capture them on the cameras.
1: So what species were in the area?
2: So we were looking for corals in particular, and we did find them. There are many different habitat types in this area, from rock to boulders to mud, and that creates a variety of different habitats for different corals to occupy. So some require hard substrates like bamboo corals. And some of the rockier habitats, we found large aggregations of those and colonies that were in some cases over a meter tall. These animals grow very slowly, on the order of a centimeter a year or less. And so when you see an animal of that size, it's been growing there for over a century. So we found several areas where we had large aggregations of very old corals. And then in some of the muddier habitats, sea pens, which are a type of soft coral, were quite abundant. We saw very dense fields of those. They form almost meadows. In some areas, these were stretching for over a kilometer. So very diverse area, very unique, super interesting.
1: Yeah, tell me about the sea pens, what they look like, and I mean, how they live.
2: So sea pens are a type of soft coral. They kind of look like a feather quill, at least some species do. There are a variety that have different morphologies, but primarily we saw these beautiful kind of pink feathery sea pens that would form extremely dense fields. They anchor themselves in soft sediments, and they eat by collecting food and particles that fall out of the water. These create a lot of habitat and structure for other species to kind of live in and occupy on the seafloor. So they're really important for many other types of life.
1: Why don't you describe what you see? I mean, when I looked at the video, you know, I saw these sea pens and there was, you know, looked like eels or something, some kind of a fish, you know, fish are down there as well, right?
2: Lots of fish are down there as well. Yeah, we saw quite a few eels, but many other species, you know, from halibut and turbot. A couple of sites, we saw schools of redfish, many redfish counting into the hundreds. In some of my favorite videos, we saw lots of sharks, black dogfish sharks, several of them at a time. Chimeras were also quite common in the area. Those are very deep living animals. They're very slow growing, and we don't know a whole lot about them. We also saw a lot of life all the way up to the surface. So, you know, pilot whales and dolphins were often feeding in the area on schools of baitfish. And on one of the days in our trip in July, we were very excited to see a blue whale. So a very productive area all the way from the surface to the seafloor.
1: Has there been dragging in that area from fishing?
2: So this area is largely kind of out of reach of a lot of the footprint of fishing so far. It's a really complex terrain. It's kind of hard to put gear down there. So that's kind of been in its favor up until now. So there hasn't been a whole lot of activity down there in terms of fishing.
1: And what's its status in terms of areas that are protected or not protected?
2: So this area is not a protected area. Oceana Canada is grounded in, you know, collaborating with partners on science and, you know, bringing a credible understanding about, you know, these different parts of the ocean that are important. You know, any decisions on what happens with the management of our oceans, that's the purview of the federal government.
1: And there's people who will say, hey, look, it's an empty ocean. There's not much down there. What, you know, what harm is it going to do if we drag across that area?
2: So these corals, you know, they grow very slowly. They live for a really, really long time, and they provide really important habitat for many other species, from redfish, halibut, crab, anything you can think of. And so if those corals are, you know, damaged or destroyed by, you know, industrial activity of any kind, they're effectively gone forever. And so, you know, knowing where they are, knowing what is associated with them, you know, what are they doing down there in their environment? It's really important that we have a baseline understanding of that across our oceans so that we know what we should be prioritizing in terms of management.
1: Yeah. And I guess that was one of my, that would be my final question, because you partnered up with DFO on this as well. You know, what are the implications for the future when you do this kind of work?
2: Our collaboration with DFO was really to build a much more detailed picture of this unique area. We had an idea that it was, you know, particularly important for corals, but we wanted to know, you know, exactly what was out there. This was not, you know, it doesn't determine what conclusions or what decisions are being made about this area. You know, that is a separate process, and that is a formal process that involves many other stakeholders. For us, our goal is to, you know, bring this credible science to the forefront and bring, you know, clear, cool information to the public conversation.
1: And finally, is this an area that you would advocate to be protected?
2: It's obviously a really interesting area. You know, it's quite biodiverse, and it was really exciting to go and visit. So, you know, we are looking at what the data says about the ecological value of this area and, you know, if appropriate, what tools would be the most effective to manage it.
1: Okay. Anything else you want to add?
2: Well, we're going to continue to analyze the data. You know, we got a lot of video footage from this, and it's quite a long process, but we're going to continue sharing those findings as we continue to learn more, and I invite anyone to follow along.
1: Well, thanks for having a chat about this today.
2: Thank you so much.
3: That was Isabel Jubenville. She's a marine scientist with Oceana Canada. Well, the next time you hear from us, we're going to be on Fogo Island. We're going to be bringing you the show from there all next week. It's been a while since the broadcast has been on the road, and there's a lot going on Fogo for Oceans Week. We're going to learn about what's happening there with fisheries and a lot more. And of course, this is part of the broadcast's 75th anniversary celebrations. To say goodbye, this is Adrienne House. I'm Polly Gale. I'll see you soon.

0: This is an Environment Canada weather update for Newfoundland and Labrador. I'm Mike Moore. Beginning in St. John's, rain this evening about 5 to 10 millimeters and a low of plus 2. Tomorrow, rain and a high of plus 4. The Southern Avalon tonight, rain or drizzle with a low of plus 4. Tomorrow, rain or drizzle ending near noon and a high of 7. Clarnville, the Bonavista Peninsula, and Terra Nova tonight, rain near midnight, about 5 millimeters and a low of plus 3. Tomorrow, rain about 5 to 10 millimeters and a high of 5. Gander and Grand Falls, Windsor tonight, rain or drizzle near midnight and a low of plus 3. Tomorrow, rain or drizzle and a high of plus 4. Green Bay, White Bay tonight, showers possibly changing to flurries near midnight and a low of plus 1. Tomorrow, a chance of drizzle and a high of plus 5. The South Coast tonight, showers or drizzle for the Murrin Peninsula, otherwise cloudy through to Burgio and Ramia. Tomorrow, mainly cloudy with highs around 11. The West Coast tonight, periods of rain in Portabasque with a chance of drizzle in Corner Brook, lows between plus 2 and plus 5. Tomorrow, a chance of drizzle through the region with highs around 11. The Northern Peninsula tonight, a chance of showers except flurries inland and lows around plus 2. Tomorrow, a chance of showers in the morning and highs around 6. To Labrador now, Lab West tonight, a few clouds and a low of minus 2. Tomorrow, sunny with a high of 16. Upper Lake Melville tonight, cloudy with a low of plus 1. Tomorrow, clear with a high of 12. The North Coast tonight, a chance of flurries in Postville, Makovic, and Cartwright with lows around plus 1. Tomorrow, some cloud cover with highs between plus 2 up to plus 8 in Rigolet.
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5: Hello, I'm Neil Kirksall.
6: Good evening, I'm Chris Howden. This is As It Happens. Tonight.
5: Striking home, Romania's foreign minister says there is no doubt in her mind that an armed Russian drone hit an apartment building in her country and believes NATO must respond forcefully, even if it was an accident.
6: Daughter of a revolution, the daughter of former Cuban President Fidel Castro, has lived in exile for decades, and Alina Fernandez is very hopeful that this U.S. administration will bring about regime change in her homeland.
5: In the dark, Gilbert Burnell was among those killed in this week's deadly chemical tank implosion in Washington State, and a friend tells us he still doesn't know how it happened.
6: Chalk and awe. Hundreds of volunteers team up to restore the Cern Abbas Giant, an enormous, centuries-old chalk figure carved into the Dorset countryside.
5: Contender-hearted, Senegal's national soccer team has a serious shot at winning this year's World Cup, a dream fans are finally daring to believe could come true.
6: And giving us the brush-off, baseball superstar Bryce Harper weirds everyone out by posting a video documenting his morning routine in which he applies the toothpaste directly to his tongue. As it happens, the Friday edition, radio that finds that a refreshing change of pace.